Sure.

0: That was Dan Deacon at the Tiny Desk. What we just heard was Learning to Relax. And before that, it was Sheathed Wings. That show was produced by Bob Boylan and Maggie Starbert. Al Schatz was the audio engineer. Next up, Fred again takes over the Tiny Desk with a nighttime special. It's Tiny Desk Radio from NPR Music.
1: 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And from the Sustaining

0: That was Fred again at the Tiny Desk. What we just heard was Faisal, Envelops Me. We also heard Rose, Forgive. And Kyle, I Found You. That show was produced by me, and Josh Rogerson was the audio engineer. And that does it for our show today. Tiny Desk Radio is produced by Walter Ray Watson and Noah Caldwell, who also was riding shotgun today. Lars Gottridge is our editor. Neil Tivault is our technical director. Soria Muhammad is our executive producer of NPR Music, and Sonali Mehta is our executive director. Our theme music was composed by Kaylin Ellis. I'm Bobby Carter. Thank you so much for listening to Tiny Desk Radio. This is NPR.
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5: We truly have to ask ourselves, like, why is it noteworthy?
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7: Yes.
6: Do you feel that way?
0: 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I'm Manoush Zomorodi. Coming up.
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0: On the show today, the creator economy. 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

0: 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I'm Manoush Zomorodi. 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
4: With no experience.
0: But where is all this creativity coming from?
5: A word like creativity feels eternal, as natural as air. It's like the base level of all of life.
0: This is entrepreneur, musician, and writer Yancey Strickler. He's a sort of creativity history buff.
5: Well, a common mistake we all make is assuming that the world around us has always been this way. And this is even the case when it comes to ideas that are as bedrock as art and creativity.
0: But in the 1940s, the U.S. government started taking these fields very seriously.
5: And in part from Department of Defense research and funding. Post-World War II, people were worried about American society becoming too homogenous. And the U.S. was worried about facing off against the Soviet Union. And so they needed individuality to contend with this totalitarian society.
6: The things about us are made to express our own free spirits and desires.
5: So the Defense Department and some social scientists began to study this question of what to do about it. What do we do about this issue of conformity?
6: On come the developments of ideas, in pace with the emphatic decisions of the American people as to what they want.
5: This is when there were more white-collar workers than blue-collar workers for the first time. And they ended up proposing a concept of something called creativity, which they discovered after studying artists and engineers, in particular engineers who pulled all-nighters, and they wanted to understand what made them work, what motivated them.
0: To do that, they gave them everything from Rorschach tests to the Myers-Briggs personality test.
5: And they found that these people had this internal drive to make things better. They're just driven in that way. So they began to theorize that what if they could teach people to develop the same skill? They could teach people this notion of creativity. Then creativity would be this democratic form of genius that anyone could access.
0: From there, the push for creative thinking took off. A 1958 bill promoted science and technology education, specifically to get kids to think differently in the name of national defense.
5: In the 60s, creative writing began to enter American schools, brainstorming, open-ended thinking sort of practices. And these were intentionally created as a way to teach children how to be creative. Developing creativity was seen as a strategic goal of America. That has continued ever since, to where someone like me, I think of myself as a second-generation creative American, where I went to public schools, where I was taught all of these things. And, you know, creativity is very much a deep part of my life.
0: Much of this history is chronicled in the 2023 book, The Cult of Creativity by Samuel L. Franklin.
5: It was very strange to think that there was this origin to creativity, that it had this military industrial purpose that was made to make people more productive and to make things that were more impactful. But the more I sat with it, the more I actually think it's beautiful that this is something that originated through a social scientist, that people had the sensitivity to ask and to study how other people stayed connected and loved what they did. To ask what makes those distinctive voices distinct. How could we have more of them? How could we teach that in this phrase of a democratic form of genius? And so when I look at the world now, where more kids want to be creators than anything else, where creative expression and culture are at the center of really everything in America, it's like how politics works, how the economy works, how everything works. What I see is not some momentary blip, but I see the payoffs of investments that were made 70 years ago. We are on a continued climb in this long process of America embracing creative culture as one of its founding core ideals and one of the things that really makes America distinct.
7: Can you say E.T.?
8: E.T.
9: Run, Forrest, run!
5: And so when I look at the 21st century and I think, what are the dominant forces that are shaping the world around us now? It's the internet. It's AI. And it is also creativity.
1: I'm about to hit 1 million followers on Instagram, which is absolutely nuts.
4: Finishing off my first draft, probably in the next 2 weeks.
7: Sing my original song, so maybe I can do this instead of going to college.
5: Creative problem solving, cultural solutions, design-oriented answers, thinking, all of that. This is a long-term investment made by the state, made by past generations, that has worked its way through and has now produced just an absolute explosion of output and production.
2: Use this 1960s sewing pattern.
8: Welcome back to my monthly Breakfast Club series.
9: I'll need either book cloth or a substitute like leather. I frequently use this one.
0: But even though Americans are consuming more creative content than ever, you believe the economics are not keeping up. It's not all wild ideas and roses. There's a big problem.
5: That's right. You know, right now we find ourselves more people than ever creating, more demand for content than ever, yet less support systems than ever. And there's this very acute pressure that every artist and creative person feels right now of like, I feel like I'm falling behind. I don't even know what to do, you know, and what is this world that seems like it's sort of racing away from me?
0: In an era when anyone with a phone can call themselves a creator, and half of all young people say they hope to become an influencer, how are they turning all this output into a paycheck? And what does all this commoditized creativity mean for art, money, and culture? Well, over the next two episodes, we're digging in. First, Kickstarter co-founder Yancey Strickler explains why capitalism needs to transition to accommodate this new marketplace. And then next week, Gen Z linguist and TikTok creator Adam Alexic shows us how algorithms are reshaping language, attention, and what we value. Together, they'll help us understand the creator economy. Let's get back to Yancey. In the early 2000s, he was living in New York, working as a music critic and running a tiny record label, when he met a guy named Perry Chen.
5: Like me, he was a creative person, always trying to get projects off the ground. And he had wanted to throw a concert, but didn't have the money to do it, and thought, what if he could just propose the idea for the concert online? People could pre-purchase tickets, and the show would only happen if it sold out. And if there was enough interest, no big deal, he wouldn't be out the money, and the people together could decide. And this idea really resonated with me, because at the time, as a creative person, to get support for your projects, you had to go pitch like a proper company of some kind or some board of approval that you needed. There wasn't that direct path where you could just go out into the world with your own ideas. And the idea of letting us as fans have a voice in what we wanted to see, and the idea that we as artists and creative people wouldn't need to ask for one person's permission, but instead convince people of the merit of our vision, that just seemed way more fun and more interesting.
0: It ended up taking them, plus a third co-founder, years to create a platform that could let people crowdfund their projects. They called their site Kickstarter.
5: In 2009, Kickstarter went live, and the very first week, a project was successfully funded. And it wasn't an overnight success, but amazingly for us, from the moment the site was there, people got it. People understood what it was there for. They saw it as a type of a game. It had an energy. It, like everything we could have dreamed, really happened. And for creative people, it just dramatically opened the doors to where no longer were we all lining up in front of these singular gatekeepers, but instead we really had the freedom to go out the way we wanted with our own projects and ideas. And it has just opened the floodgates to now, you know, a much bigger world that we call the creator economy and a whole bunch of other stuff. That project was really one of the first that showed what the internet could do, that really put a lot of trust and a lot of power in the hands of individuals versus the institutions, and, you know, exceeded all of our expectations, but really came from our own experiences as creative people ourselves.
0: Musicians got their albums funded by groups of friends. Authors crowdfunded their new novels. Even huge companies like Peloton and Allbirds got their start on Kickstarter.
5: At this point, I think it's $9 billion or something like that that's changed hands through the platform.
0: In 2017, Yancey stepped down as CEO.
5: And I returned to being a full-time writer, author. I wrote a book and was leading a community and was doing everything I thought I wanted and had thousands of people gathered around ideas I was really passionate about.
0: But he struggled to figure out how to make this group of creative people who were making books and all kinds of other creative products financially viable. He didn't want to start a nonprofit or another big company.
5: I didn't want to be at the top of a pyramid. I wanted to be a part of something with other people. And I really struggled to see how to do that. How do I, as a creative person, have peers? Do I have to start a band? Is it like a collective? But a collective seems scary. A collective seems like I'm supposed to give up my identity. Like, I don't want to do that. And so I ended up thinking about the model of an indie record label where, you know, a way a label can sort of represent a scene or a sound or a place, and it can bring a lot of different people together around that. And what's cool about a label is, like, by being a part of a label, you're not giving up your individual voice, but you are just benefiting by being a part of something larger than you. So I started thinking, could you reimagine something like that, not around music, but around any sort of creative form, where people who had a common purpose or common taste, people who wanted mutual support, they could have a structure that let them do that and let them easily share money, share audiences, and just not be trapped on their own?
0: In a minute, more about the answer that Yancey came up with and how he thinks it could be the way to give creative people the power and money they deserve.
5: In a world where 48% of Americans report having a personal creative practice, in a world where art and culture has gone from sideline to, like, main stage, it just creates a very different set of conditions.
0: Today on the show, part one of the creator economy. I'm Manoush Zomorodi, and you're listening to NPR's TED Radio Hour. 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
0: It's the TED Radio Hour from NPR. I'm Manoush Zomorodi. On the show today, the creator economy with writer and entrepreneur Yancey Strickler. So earlier, Yancey explained the origins of how we think of creativity today and why more and more people are trying to turn their creative pursuits into a source of income.
17: I'm creating a super cool piece of, like, brutalist-inspired wall art.
0: From artists and musicians.
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0: We talked to one content creator named Shivani Shah. She's a professional dancer who started posting videos during the pandemic.
21: I never really imagined it kind of from the lens of, oh, I'm creating content. It was just, oh, I'm doing this thing that, you know, I'm stuck at home in COVID. I'm bored. I'm just going to do this thing and post it.
0: But her videos caught people's attention, so she started collaborating with other dancers online.
21: It was just crazy because I was like, wow, all these people like really love what I'm doing and want to do it too.
0: And Shivani started to make money from the platforms and advertising. She built a brand with another dancer. They posted routines together, had in-person classes, even went on tour.
21: Hi, everyone. We are Desi Fuse. I'm Shivani, and this is Ishani.
22: And we both started shuffling in the summer.
0: Now, to keep the money coming in, Shivani has to keep posting and posting.
21: Yeah, I mean, when you start pursuing your creative hobby full time, sometimes you have to do work that you're not that excited by just to get like the paycheck from it. And other times, the work you really want to pour into that may require more time and creativity isn't the work that's also paying you.
0: Today, Shivani goes back and forth between full-time content creation and working in the corporate world so that she can have health insurance. It's a tenuous mix because it's not easy out there. As of 2023, only 4% of content creators made more than $100,000 per year, according to Goldman Sachs. Most of those earnings come from brand deals or pitching products. Other revenue comes from subscriptions or donations. But the creator economy is projected to grow to a $480 billion industry in the next few years. And Yancey Strickler believes it should just be easier for more people to take part in it.
5: The act of people going online, expressing their talent, their hobby, their passion, doing so in a way for which they are directly paid by their audience, or in a TikTok era that they're paid by a brand to endorse a product, or maybe they have a product they're selling in the Instagram or TikTok store as a part of what they do, that overall space, that direct connection between a personality and an audience is going to be a hugely significant area of the economy.
0: But that doesn't mean that every person who considers themselves an artist or a creator should be paid for their work, does it?
5: I mean, if someone aspires to be, I don't take that away from them. In our survey data, we find that about half of people have some sort of legal formation. So to me, that says half of these 3,000 plus people take it at least, you know, fairly seriously, serious enough that they were willing to spend, you know, $500 to do some paperwork, some arduous paperwork about it. So say half of people are doing that, and say the other half, yeah, maybe half would love that opportunity. Maybe the other half, they don't need it. It's more about singing at church or writing their newsletter, and it's just for fun. It's just for fun. But, you know, for the kids coming up, for the however many, you know, young people who want to be creators, or the fact that New York City's art schools have like the highest application rates ever this past year. Like, there's more energy going into this place. And so I think there is an expectation, a hope that it will bring probably greater economic benefits than is realistic. But in the future, I think that might actually be the case.
0: But I guess what's different now is that we see it as a potential profession, whereas we used to call that hobbies, right? Like, is that what's changing in terms of this idea that, like, I love doing this, and guess what? Maybe I can get paid for it too.
5: Absolutely. You know, the internet has made it so that we can turn our side hustles into forms of income. We can turn them into jobs. The challenge is that it's like the act of being an artist in a world like this is not as simple as it used to be, you know, because now you have many jobs. You're the artist, you're the marketer, you're the community manager, you're the order fulfiller, you know, you're all of these things because we're ultimately running these small businesses around our hobbies. And this is where you see a lot of stats about burnout being something that's quite common, even for people who are very successful at this. because it is very much a grind. It's an always on grind, and there's not a lot of peer relationship that's a part of it. And, you know, I'm the optimist who believes that these conditions can change. You know, I believe that what's happening now is not a fad. It's not going away. That creative work is undervalued in our eyes. It's more valuable than people realize. And that a world in which creative people are reliant on these other players to support ourselves, like we're always going to be vulnerable. And so we really need a system of our own.
0: And that brings us to Yancey's big idea. He's working on creating a new legal structure to offer artists protection and stability. He calls it an artist corporation, or A-Corp.
5: That's right. Yeah, an artist corporation, or an A-Corp, is a proposal for a new legal type, a new corporate type, that would be established through a new law established at the state level. And the goal of an artist corporation would be to make an entity that represents creative businesses.
0: Right now, most of those businesses opt to be either an LLC or S-Corp.
5: LLC is the most basic legal structure. It's a legal shield over the project, gives you some tax benefits. It doesn't have upside, doesn't have easy ownership sharing exactly, but it's sort of the base level most people use. It's also not the friendliest to use. But what an A-Corp does, A-Corp is designed from the ground up for artists and creative people. So to qualify for an A-Corp, you have to be making a creative output of some type. The project must be at least 51% owned and controlled by artists and creators, not outside investors. So you're pre-qualifying in. And as an A, you can raise money from both for-profit sources as well as receive nonprofit sources of funds. But overall, we're trying to create a structure that validates creative work and that lets creative people participate in capitalism, have entities, be a real player the way that other economic players are in our culture today. And we think the A-Corp does that.
1: The A-Corp just might be the door that opens up a new path to prosperity for creative people.
0: Here's Yancey Strickler on the TED stage.
1: You could think of an A-Corp as like a company, but built for how creative people work. And we can imagine a band starts, and right from the beginning, they have an A-Corp. So they're not just five individuals, they're people who collectively own an organization that has the power to own their intellectual property, their gear, their business. As they start to get paid, that money can automatically flow to each of the members according to preset amounts, and they could even set aside money to be saved for future projects in a treasury, or pooling together with other artist corporations to get better health care or other benefits. As an artist corporation, they would also be able to receive both commercial revenue as well as nonprofit sources of funding. And if a label or a bigger commercial entity came along, rather than just selling the rights to their intellectual property, which has been customary until now, as an artist corporation, they can issue shares. So instead, that entity would make an investment in the artist corporation, allowing it to be valued more highly and everyone to benefit if things went well.
0: The music industry is a particularly interesting example because it used to be the case that a popular band could make a lot of money from selling records. But then, of course, the internet came along. And now with streaming platforms, it is much harder for artists to make as much money, any money. So the old system no longer works. But we haven't figured out a new one.
5: Well, we're definitely in the bardo. There is a system that drove the 20th century of creative production that is still in power because it holds the ownership rights to all of that work. But definitely its tools are less relevant today than they've been in the past. What's interesting is that, say, in music is a great case. If a band gets signed traditionally, you know, they're given a standard record deal, which in all likelihood leaves the label owning the publishing and masters of their work. You know, they get some cut of it. They get a royalty. They start some LLC with advice from their manager, and maybe that's set up by someone else. And they end up not owning their actual work. They're getting paid out after all these deductions that they don't understand. And they're a part of a system where they have no agency whatsoever. And it's wild. Like, for the capital sources of culture today, for labels and, you know, studios, these bigger entities, artists are essentially service providers who create assets that these larger entities acquire and capitalize on.
3: Hmm.
5: We're in a weird spot in the industry where it's capitalism for me, but not for thee, not for the artist.
3: So how would it work if a band created an A Corp? How would the money get back to them should they have some success?
5: Well, so as an A Corp, they could pre-register to say, okay, listen, our A owns the IP of music that we create. And so if a label wants to work with us, great. Well, they can negotiate with us either an investment for which they get the right to distribute this work. Or, you know, right now, labels are dealing with individual artists who know that this is their only chance to make it, and they're probably going to sign anything in front of them. But if you look at the way these same entities, these corporations, interact with peer corporations, what do? They make joint ventures. You know, they make things where both parties share in the upside together. So in a world where the band has an A Corp, I think their record would be like a joint venture co-owned by the band and the label, at which they are both putting in some money or, you know, labor to make it happen, and which they both own in the upside. It's not one where only the corporate entity, the larger corporate entity, owns the upside and the artist just gets basically excess returns. But instead, it's one of like real partnership and real ownership.
3: I mean, it's funny to me. I have talked to so many people who are so excited to start their own company because they, you know, want to get their work out into the world, whether that's art or writing or whatever it is. And then you're like, yeah, but then you also have to deal with accounting and paying your taxes and setting up the structures and all of those things that are not so fun. But are you finding that creative people are getting excited about this new tax structure?
5: They are. And this is being done hand in hand with artists. You know, I have amazing artist advisors, and there's a lot of surveys and data from artists that are informing what we're doing.
4: Hello, my name is Jackson Cooper, and I live in Seattle, Washington.
6: My name is Liz Alvarado, and I live in Fort Collins, Colorado.
3: We reached out to some of the artists who are excited about Yancey's plan for the A Corp.
23: I'm a photographer. I'm a poet.
24: I'm a model, performer, singer, songwriter, and a musician.
25: I do a lot of collage.
26: I am an illustrator and a writer.
27: Earlier this year, I left my tech design job to run my own multidisciplinary creative practice. I will say that one of the biggest challenges so far has been kind of battling people's preconceptions of design and what design is worth.
24: The biggest struggle is stability, and the admin takes up so much time that it feels like I'm running 5 different businesses by myself.
28: Pitching, funding, managing rights.
29: We are often trying to please whoever is responsible for giving us funding.
30: You are at the mercy of a system that is only expecting you to produce.
31: It's not a lack of talent that there aren't more successful working artists. It's a systemic issue.
5: One thing I really stood out, we asked, like, what are your most desired features? And the things people most want, low cost of formation, simpler maintenance, clear ownership of IP, and the ability to share profits with peers easily.
32: That would mean I could build equity in my projects instead of just selling them off. And it would make a creative life feel much more sustainable in the long run.
33: I think that an A Corp could help artists spend more of their time creating and less time struggling against the systems that were never really set up for us.
3: That was Jackson Cooper, Elizabeth Alvarado, Chris Lorenzen, Jade Fox, Craig Cloutier, Alina Braithwaite, Sabrina Liu, Michelle Dong, Maddie Bovard, and Hannah Celeste. And Yancey's A Corp idea isn't just an idea anymore. In June of 2026, Colorado became the first state to pass legislation making it a reality. Now, states like California, New York, and Illinois are working on A Corp bills of their own.
5: And it's quite exciting to really try to operate at this level and to try to make, you know, an impact at the level of a public good that, you know, if this is successful, it creates a foundation for every artist from here on out, you know, I think to have a potentially dramatically different outcome than anyone before.
3: Let's talk about those who, you know, see creator as a viable career opportunity. How would this change the way they become, I guess, adults who can pay their bills and have health insurance? How do you picture it?
5: Yeah, well, I think, you know, right now, if you are, let's say you're someone who makes videos on TikTok, or you post songs or whatever, you do something. My assumption is that you are just largely posting and going on your own for a while, and you probably don't have any sort of legal structure. Now, what's happening now for TikTokers who do well is they have investors reaching out to them. What a lot of those deals are right now are 360 deals. These are basically deals that sign all rights of anything you might make. And so they are overly restrictive.
3: Can you give me an example? What does that look like when you get a 360 deal?
5: So it would say

0: Sound like a lot of legalese, but put simply, the A-Corp business structure will let creators own the content they create, get investors, and officially value creativity as capital.
1: Rather than them being just an individual personality, they would be something that might have more heft, more market power to it.
0: When we come back, how all this content creation is being affected by the age of AI. On the show today, the creator economy with entrepreneur Yancey Strickler. I'm Manoush Zamarodi, and you're listening to the TED Radio Hour from NPR. Back in a minute.
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0: It's the TED Radio Hour from NPR. I'm Manoush Zamarodi. On the show today, we are talking about the creator economy with entrepreneur Yancey Strickler. So earlier, Yancey called himself a second-generation creative, someone who grew up in 20th century America where individualism and creativity was nurtured. But not everyone agrees that that was the case.
8: So I want to talk about education, and I want to talk about creativity.
0: This is education advisor Sir Ken Robinson. In 2006, he gave what has ended up being one of the most watched TED Talks ever. It's called Do Schools Kill Creativity?
8: My contention is that creativity now is as important in education as literacy, and we should treat it with the same status.
0: He started off by making the point that everyone is creative when they're very young, and shared a story that I have heard repeated by many different people over the past 20 years. Maybe you have too. It's about a little girl in art class.
8: She was six, and she was at the back drawing, and the teacher said this little girl hardly ever paid attention. And in this drawing lesson, she did. And the teacher was fascinated. She went over to her, and she said, "What are you drawing?" And the girl said, "I'm drawing a picture of God." And the teacher said, "But nobody knows what God looks like." And the girl said, "They will in a minute."
0: For Robinson, being creative was the willingness to take risks, to immerse yourself in your imagination, and make something that doesn't yet have a template. Something he felt that most adults ended up losing.
8: Kids will take a chance. You know, if they don't know, they'll have a go. Am I right? They're not frightened of being wrong. Now, I don't mean to say that being wrong is the same thing as being creative. What we do know is, if you're not prepared to be wrong, you'll never come up with anything original. If you're not prepared to be wrong. And by the time they get to be adults, most kids have lost that capacity. They have become frightened of being
0: wrong.
8: Sir
0: Ken died in 2020, just a few years before ChatGPT and other large language models became ubiquitous. And today, young people might wonder, why risk looking silly or even taking the time to draw a picture or write a poem when the algorithm can do it so much

0: faster, maybe better. Sir Ken's final thoughts in his talk sound prescient.
1: Our task is to educate their whole being so they can face this future. By the way, we may not see this future, but they will. And our job is to help
0: because
1: them make something of it.
0: Because creativity is at an inflection point. There are those who believe it's being crushed by AI, which turns everything into slop. Others who feel that if a computer can compose a symphony or design a logo in seconds, then maybe originality no longer defines creativity. And still others who believe AI will give creativity a boost. But with or without AI, artist and entrepreneur Yancey Strickler believes we are entering humanity's most creative period yet.
2: I think ultimately we're on a course of this being seen as the creative century, which is going to be the period of time in which humans approached problems and approached opportunities from this creative mindset of seeking the culturally resonant solution, seeking the aesthetically beautiful or pleasing answer, bringing design principles and creative principles to apply in culture and in society and in business and economics. And in the way that creative thinking has grown in our culture in a very explicit way, is just something that is going to embed itself more deeply around all of society. In a world where technology and AI, all these things makes a lot of what a manufacturing and creation to be input output, I think it's personality and its relationship with audience that's going to distinguish what stands out from what doesn't.
0: Are you talking about, you know, this sort of disillusionment in a lot of young people with late capitalism, this idea of the individual and sort of this yearning to come together in real life to have a community, quote unquote, of people?
2: Yeah, yeah. I mean, I think that culturally, no one believes in social media, I think, in a real way. We all know all social media is an ad. Everyone's doing it because they have to. And so as creative people, there's a lot of pessimism at the moment. There's pessimism about the world. There's pessimism about AI. There's a pessimism about platforms. And I think that it's all true. But we also just have such amazing opportunity as creative people. There's just a lot more of us than there used to be. We're, you know, it's more competitive. Those are things that we're having to deal with. But I feel like there is a classical era of culture production that has closed. And I think probably that dividing line is AI. There's probably some dividing line where, like, classical culture production involves the period of time which we can say with certainty these things were largely made by human hands and human minds.
0: That's classical, huh?
2: That's classical. And then the neo-modern will be what we're in now. This perpetual now, this confusing amalgamation of things that, you know, initially I felt judgmental about, being kind of boomer of me, but in talking to, like, the teenage TikTokers, you know, I understand that they view these things as tools, and that, you know, it's just something that's there for them, and that, you know, people imposing their 20th century viewpoint of what, you know, what truth and beauty is like probably not going to make it or win in this moment of time. But so I really think that the conditions of our escape are here. The tools are here. Like I just continue to have faith in the energy of the internet. And if I look at what's happening in dark forests and group chats and these spaces, if I look at what people are able to achieve with light coordination and very little resources, it just makes me continue to be bullish on what internet-powered people can do.
0: Can we talk more about AI? I think of it in two ways. One is that IP or intellectual property, that's going to be more difficult to figure out what that even is in the era of AI. And then I guess the other question is, are more people going to be turning to creative professions or trying to make money off their hobbies simply because AI will allegedly take some of the, that we'll have more time. There'll be less normal 9-to-5 jobs.
2: Yeah. Well, I think that using AI because we have more time, I think that's real. And, you know, I mean, definitely AI as your production assistant, you know, AI as trying to fill those gaps of all the jobs that you as an artist have taken on in this modern world. I mean, certainly people are going to try at that. I kind of think a world of AI is, you know, probably we'll all get to have a more childlike experience with creative things. You know, I think us interacting with, say, AI augmented creative tools is going to let us feel like we're good at anything. It just might be that no one else cares.
0: I guess I'm wondering, you know, can we set expectations? There's a worry that I have that we picture this potentially, let's stay away from dystopia for a sec and go towards utopia, which is like AI makes things incredibly accessible. I can finally put out the album that I want to put out, but because I can't compose music, but with AI, I can. Do you worry that there are people who are like, who maybe it's wishful thinking that they can pay their bills by becoming an artist or a creator, that when everyone is a creator, you know, what even is art? This gets more philosophical, but, you know, this idea that everyone thinks what I'm making is amazing and someone should pay me for it. There's something very, childlike, yes, but also, I'm just worried that people think they don't have to work anymore, Yancey.
2: How boomer of you.
0: I know.
2: I think just because AI makes it easier doesn't mean the audience is going to care. And the audience still has a lot of power. And I mean, there's a lot of the AI creative demonstrations I see is like art for non-artists to me. It's like, why would I do that? Like, that's the fun part. You're taking away the fun part. And I don't think it's going to replace what people choose to actively consume, with the exception of, like, you know, things that become memes or just hits a lottery of the right moment in time. So I don't really worry about that. But I do have, you know, as a writer, for example, I do feel gatekeepery when I see, you know, AI books, for example, like, you know, and I have a reaction of, I want that to be branded that that's AI and that mine is not. And, you know, I feel something about that. And I think that maybe just what I have to believe is that, again, the audience will help determine the relative value of those things. But I also probably have to accept that someone 30 years younger than me is going to have a very different, you know, way to come at this.
0: Yeah, I mean, because as I'm not a boomer, I'm a Gen Xer, and part of me wants to maintain that sort of don't sell out, don't be, you know, punk rock thing, which is, what if you just make art because you like making it? Why do we have to commoditize everything? And like the idea of people, you know, selling subscriptions so that you can be voyeurs on their life. Yes, I know I sound old by saying, like, I think that's kind of gross, but maybe that is just me being of my generation.
2: Yeah, I mean, I see both sides for sure. I am also Gen X, and knows. I mean, I hear people, and honestly, the worries people share are worries I share, of like, you know, I don't know if we want more money coming into our space. I don't know what it's going to do. I feel anxious about those things. But to me, an even bigger challenge is the fact that there is not enough support coming in now, and that I believe that people aren't capturing the value of what they do. And actually, our work is being exploited in a way that doesn't actually reflect the value we create. And that is something that's changeable. And I think changing that will materially change the conditions and the lives of future generations of creative people.
0: And what about for you? I don't think you're even 50 yet, right? But you've ended up spending a lot of your adult life experimenting with ways to align money with creativity. Do you think you'll keep doing that?
2: Yeah, I mean, I'm 46 years old. I've been working in the creative fields my whole life. I mean, I grew up the son of a musician. And my dad was a country musician who didn't make it, you know, the way he dreamed. And instead, he had day jobs. When I was growing up, he was a traveling waterbed salesman who played music on the weekends. And to me, like, the idea that a creative life is a mix of income sources and you do it out of love, and it's, you know, it was always so apparent to me. And that's also how my life has been lived. And, you know, what I can see is that, you know, there's more and more of us living our lives that way. And actually the opportunity, I think, is significant. And, in that experience of 48% of Americans who have a creative practice, who some are trying to make money on it, some are, it's a hobby, you know, that there's a real benefit to taking that seriously. To me, all narratives are retrospective. Moving forward through life, I haven't known what I'm doing. I'm just doing what is interesting, what I feel called to, what I can't help but to do. And only now, after being a music journalist, doing Kickstarter, starting a creative independent, doing meta label, doing artist corporations, I've also run a small press right now that I love doing. You know, my life is about lifting up the potential of creative people. My entire life is dedicated to that. And from childhood, that has been my life. You know, I didn't know that's what it would always be, but it's what it's always been. And I just have like a unbelievable hunger for that. And such joy. And for me to be able to like support an artist and putting out a work, few things better. For me to discover something that I love, I mean, that's as good as it gets. Like this is just who I am and who I will always be. And I take that with an extreme amount of responsibility and love being able to support my people.
0: That was Yancey Strickler. He's an entrepreneur, musician, writer, and the co-founder of Kickstarter. You can see his full talk at TED.com. Thank you so much for listening to part one of our two-part series on the creator economy. Next week, linguist and viral content creator Adam Alexic takes us inside social media trends and explains how they're changing culture and how we talk to each other.
3: I don't want to be chalant all the time. There's a time and a place to be chalant, and there's a time to be nonchalant.
0: Yeah, but chalant is not its own word, what?
3: But it is. It is now. It's a slang word that was popularized through, like, social media.
0: Meaning?
3: Meaning the opposite of nonchalant. Meaning you are overt,
0: like,
3: about something.
0: Jazzed?
3: You are excited about something. I'm chalant about language, you know?
0: And Adam even teaches us what it takes to go viral.
3: Wait, so we're trying to make a viral video right
0: now? Yes, we're going to make a viral video, you and me. It's a fun one. You don't want to miss it. If you like this episode and enjoyed it, or you have some feedback, do email us. We are at tedradiohour@npr.org. We read every message and we love hearing from you. For example, we got this lovely voice message from a listener about a past episode. It was called The Art of Choosing What to Do. Danielle Eve sent us her thoughts about being intentional with how she spends her time.
4: I've never actually sent a voice comment to radio hosts, but I feel like this conversation about time and how we are spending our time and finding the meaningfulness of life is so important. And I think I shared the episode 10 or 12 times in the, you know, during the podcast. And so I just wanted to say thanks for making it. It was really great. And I was really excited to share it because it felt like it combined a whole bunch of resources that I hadn't thought of yet. So thank you so much.
0: This episode was produced by Harsha Nahata and Katie Monteleone and edited by Sanaz Meshkinpour and me. Our production staff at NPR also includes James Delahousie, Rachel Faulkner-White, Matthew Cloutier, Fiona Guerin, and Phoebe Lett. Our executive producer is Irene Noguchi. Our audio engineer was Jimmy Keeley. Our theme music was written by Ramtin Arablouei. Our partners at TED are Chris Anderson, Roxanne Hilash, and Daniela Bellarezzo. I'm Manoush Zomorodi, and you have been listening to the TED Radio Hour from NPR.
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17: I believe, deep in my bones, deep in the quiet places where truth hums, that musicians are living angels, not the winged kind from stained glass windows, but the kind God sends walking among us, breathing rhythm, carrying melody, armed with nothing but talent, skill, and the creativity that feels too miraculous to be accidental. Call it God, call it spirit, call it the supreme being that whispers purpose into human souls, but I know this, they were placed here to bless us, to lace our hearts with peace, to pour love into the cracks, to stir happiness where sorrow once slept, to bring joy and harmony into the chaos of our everyday lives. Because music is the gathering place, the circle, the call to community. It's the drumbeat that summons us to celebration, to communion, to remembering who we are and who we belong to. Musicians bring us light when the world dims low. They bring hope when despair tries to take the mic. They bring therapy when our bodies ache and our hearts feel too heavy to lift. They bring inspiration that rises like a sunrise inside the soul. And when we are lost, they guide us home with a chord, a lyric, a conga pattern, a horn line that cracks open the sky and lets the ancestors dance through. So tonight, I honor the angels among us, those who tune their gifts to the frequency of healing, those who remind us that joy is a right, that harmony is possible, that love has a soundtrack, and it is playing right now. Listen closely. The angels are speaking, and every note is a blessing.
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As a proud Afro-Boricua, I dedicate tonight's program to our ancestors, whose shoulders we stand on, in eternal gratitude for paving the way for us to follow in their footsteps and for their legacies with a purpose-driven life. To our descendants, for inspiring us each day to struggle for justice in a better world that is inclusive, diverse, and equitable. To our living angels for gifting us with their music and spoken word that bring peace, love, and happiness to our hearts and joy and harmony to our lives.

The bottom line is that we believe strongly in love. Music is a powerful tool in defense of this noble concept, but it is only one of many creative ways in which human beings seek and share love, communication, and joy. It is the responsibility of every one of us to lift each other up every day through whatever moves us and teach the ways of nature, spirit, and science for the sake of our planet and our race, the human race. Through the wisdom of the elders and the vision and energy of the young, we can do this. Slavery, genocide, and apartheid practices have never been and never will be appropriate. We believe in peace and the opportunity to pursue joy for every human being above the dogma and hypocrisy of any religion and or government that seeks to divide us. We hope our music brings you peace and joy. John Santos, Vieja Escuela.

When you had the time, I had the joke. The new one from Jay Messina, the engineer, that has files of them. My teacher. So give me a call. Give my love to Davina, that I love you both very, very much. You know, you're very, very special to me, Jose. I'm very proud about everything you've done, man, and how you've done it, and the reputation you have is gratifying to me, coming from how they love you in Boston. You know, I call you Mr. Boston, you know, and I mean that from my heart, you know. There's no kidding around with you. You know, you're serious in the business. They all love you, and heavy people love you, man. So may God always protect you and Divina and como señor este Nino Fría, el pianista de la Sonora Dancera, José Mazó y Divina viven en mi corazón y no pagan renta. Chao.

Good evening. Welcome to tonight's edition of Con Salsa. I'm Jose Maso. I'll be with you till 3 o'clock in the morning, featuring the very best in Afro-Latin music and spoken word, as we do every weekend from 10 p.m. until 3 a.m. We've been doing it now for 52 years. This past June 22nd, we celebrate our 51st anniversary. I'm so grateful and thankful that you're a part of this musical journey. In this first hour, as always, we honor the past, celebrate the present, and embrace the future. And there you heard a combination of all three, with the late Eddie Palmieri, my idol. If you ever go to Spanish Harlem on 112th Street and Park Avenue, in that corner, you're going to see the Eddie Palmieri Way sign. And right across the street, you'll see the Charlie Palmieri sign after his older brother, Charlie Palmieri, who passed away as well. We heard two selections from his album recorded back in 2002, 24 years ago. La Perfecta 2, in which he once again visited the songbook of the recordings he had done with La Perfecta, with Barry Rogers, Jose Rodriguez, Ismael Quintana, George Castro. There you heard El Molestoso 2 and Cuídate Compay 2. And there was Eddie on acoustic piano, Joe Santiago on bass, Eddie Servigón, the great Cuban flute player playing the wooden Cuban flute, director of Orquesta Broadway, Charanga Band out of New York, Conrad Herwig, Renaldo Hoyer, Doug Beavers in trombones, Jose Clausel was on timbales, the late, great Johnny Dandy Rodriguez in bongo, Jorge Delgado on congas, Germán Olivera on vocals, Riviera on the chorus, and Molestoso 2, which of course then was followed by Cuídate Compay, another selection which featured the same band that you just heard there doing this classic composition by Eddie Palmieri. The album La Perfecta 2 added to your collection. So this hour, I took you on a musical journey that started with Cuba. And I did so on purpose because last weekend I mentioned the opening, Ofrenda Obertura, which is the offering that we recognize as part of the Yoruba religion, the quintessential opening offering, which is intended to open paths, foster progress, and facilitate communication with all deities. Presented to the Orisha Elegua, the master of the doorways, street corners, and destiny. And no prayer can start without this offering and opening ceremony. And that, of course, opened tonight's program of Con Salsa, in which you heard some music dedicated also to Elegua. And I meant to say Obatala, the king of the white cloth and the creative human bodies in Yoruba religion and mythology. He is tasked by the supreme deity Oludumare, the oldest of the Orisha, symbolizing purity, wisdom, peace, and the human mind and consciousness. And I picked that one for this night because as we celebrate life, and in particular where there's darkness around us, we need as much purity, as much love, as much peace, and that the music plays a role in making that happen for all of us. So I hope that you join me in this musical journey as we explore all of these concepts here on Con Salsa. Bueno, mi gente, bienvenidos a otra edición del programa Con Salsa. El nombre mío es José Maso, hasta las 3 de la mañana, con lo mejor nuestra música frontillana, que en la onda la salsa con salsa lo usa un pueblo nuevo, 52 años de patria y cultura. I'll continue with more music and give you a rundown of what we heard during hour number one when we enter chapter 2, hour 2, here on Con Salsa. 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

And after having heard our dear friend Richie Bastar on the timbales and bongo, a song in tribute to his father, titled Mambo Pacaco, released on July 30th, around the 32nd anniversary of his father's passing, Richie, who is the bongo player for Gran Combo de Puerto Rico, had that classic arranged by Seferino Caban, the pianist, and then he took the timbales solo in tribute to his father, who was a great timbalero. As a matter of fact, he used his father's timbales to do that recording. I mentioned Seferino Caban on piano, Pedro Perez on bass. He also had Sammy Garcia, his compadre, and the congas, tumbadora, Zulito Alvarado, Joseito Ruiz, trumpets, Eliud Cintrón, Jorge Diaz, trombones, Josue Urbina on the baritone sax. In tribute to, as I mentioned before, Francisco Caco Bastar Ramos. Richie Bastar will be with a Gran Combo, God willing, on Saturday, September 12th. He'll be here in Boston. The Embrace Maso con Salsa Ritmo y Sonido Block Party, in which a Gran Combo will be our headliner. There'll be other entertainers as well. It starts at 3 p.m. until 7 o'clock in the morning. I'm sorry, 3 p.m. until 7 p.m. at the Summer Street Plaza, which is downtown crossing. We will take over parts of Summer Street, Winter Street, and Washington Street over there by Macy's and just have a block party. We'll have food, we'll have entertainment, we'll have dancing, and a Gran Combo de Puerto Rico Live. Next year, they'll be celebrating their 65th anniversary. So I'm looking forward to them performing for us. And Richie will be one of my guests during the month of September when we do our Facebook and YouTube Live here on Con Salsa. Hoping that you enjoyed that particular track. Prior to that, we heard from the Legged All-Stars featuring Richie's father, a song titled

titled Estoy Buscando a Caco. I'm looking for Caco. Charlie Palmieri was the musical director and pianist on that track. One of the classics by the Alegre All-Stars, all those great musicians, Jumbo Silva, Barry Rogers, just to name two. And Charlie Palmieri, of course, the pianist. This is hour number two, chapter number two. I mentioned that I will give you a rundown of what we heard during hour number one, and let me do this quickly. We heard, to start things off, our theme song for the last 52 years. I've played it 2,970 times. 30 more times, and I'll hit that magic number of 3,000, God willing. I'll play Puerto Rico from the album Sentido by my idol, Eddie Palmieri. And I believe, I may be wrong, someone correct me, or at least help me out here, that I may have the Guinness record of playing that song the most on any radio program in the world. I think, I believe, I may be wrong, but somebody will help me. Puerto Rico, a song that is dear to my heart. Then we heard Gema y Pavel, Ofrenda Borinquen, which I had mentioned before is the opening that we would do in any type of Yoruba ceremony. And then Román Díaz from his album Lo Dafun Bata, Introduction to Obatala. Then we heard Obatala, a great album produced by him and his cousin, the great Pedrito Martinez. We also heard Pepe Rivero and Yubisne Aguilar. I believe they are from Panama, if I'm not mistaken. The album titled Yoruba Sweet, we heard Obatala, a great album as well, a great album dedicated to all the deities in the Yoruba religion. And then you heard, of course, the late great Ray Bird, Tito Allen on vocals, a song written by Tito Correa Alonso. Masterwork, Indestructible, the album Indestructible. We heard El Hijo de Obatala, the son of Obatala. Pedrito Martinez was up next. He was on vocals from his album Acertijos, Aumba, which featured Pedrito on vocals and on percussion. John Faddis, the great trumpet player, was on the trumpet solo. Mastica y traga is the saying that Pedrito has when he's recording and performing. Africa was up next from the album Los Fieles Amantes de la Rumba. Rumba All-Stars from Cuba, which brought us the a cappella of Ismael Rivera doing Las Caras Lindas. Then, of course, the voicemail left by the great Eddie Palmieri, in which he blesses not only Divina and I, but blesses all of you through his short message. And I hope you take that to heart. And of course, then we heard Eddie Palmieri, La Perfecta 2, doing El Molestoso, and Cuídate, Compay 2, the new versions recorded in 2002, 24 years ago. And tonight's program is dedicated to Cuba y Puerto Rico, Colombia y Venezuela. The two wings of the same bird, Cuba and Puerto Rico, are dos alas del mismo pájaro. I celebrated my birthday this past August 5th, turned 76 years old. And this past week, on the 14th, Divina and I celebrated our 51st anniversary. And I share that with you because, as I've said so many times before, I am blessed to be here every single day. And I appreciate the fact that I am given the opportunity every day to contribute one way or another, to leave this world in a better place than when I was born. I don't take every day for granted, as I've told you so many times before. I recognize that I have more yesterdays than tomorrows, more past than future, and thus, every breath I take, I embrace wholeheartedly, giving thanks for the blessing of being alive. And I want to give a shout out to a group of people who, in the past few months, have taken care of me. I had an accident back in May. I was T-boned. And as a result, I had to go to physical therapy because I injured my neck, my back, my shoulder. And they have been taking care of me in a dear way. And I want to thank them because the team has been exceptional. Starting off with the owner of the chiropractic in Boston, Dr. Katrina, along with Dr. Kushila, Dr. Don, and I also want to thank Dr. Shinaka. They all took care of me, along with the front office staff of Lula and Nika, and the massage therapist, Kim, Chris, and Tony, and of course, the front desk, Juan and Irina. Irina is from Ukraine, but she speaks fluent Spanish, as does Juan, but she's impressive. She speaks Spanish as if she were a native from one of our Spanish-speaking countries. But in any case, all of them took care of me the last few months over at Cairo Comfort. And I want to thank them for doing that because you're living angels, part of this ecosystem to make sure that we are all okay. And as I said before,
I don't take things for granted. Now that I'm 76, I'm very cognizant of the fact that my body's not what it was when I was 22 years old or 25 years old. And so anytime any kind of medical professionals are caring for me, I am very grateful and thank you. Thank you, thank you, from the bottom of my heart. So is my family, as a matter of fact. So we're going to continue more music. El Gran Combo, I mentioned, is going to be in town. So we're going to hear three tracks by El Gran Combo. The first one is titled Tiene Que Haber De Todo, originally recorded by Tony Avilas from Cuba, from the album Alucinando, and then from the album Sin Salsa No Hay Paraíso. We're going to hear La Receta del Amor, The Recipe for Love, and then Esta Mujer, a song dedicated to women, and in particular, for men not to abuse women. Let's love women. Let's cherish women. Let's respect women. Let's admire women for all they do and who they are. El Gran Combo de Puerto Rico, comenzando el próximo set musical, escuchemos Tiene Que Haber De Todo, luego La Receta del Amor, Esta Mujer, y de ahí Bad Bunny, lo que le pasó a Hawaii, aquí en la onda de la salsa. Con salsa, the very best in Afro-Latin music.

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You know, sometimes I come across artists through social media that I'm not aware of. And I come to find out that I know very little of them because the way social media works, they don't really share their whole biography. One such artist is a gentleman whose tag name on social media is Power Malu. He's a son of Puerto Rico and a proud New Yorican. He is the founder of Artists, Athletes, Activists, and is dedicated to justice, healing, and community empowerment. In New York City, he advocates for immigrant rights, welcoming asylum seekers with dignity, and connecting them to vital resources. He mentors and inspires young activists bridging art, sports, mutual aid, and social change. One of his tags is that

0: And those souls, they're cold as ice, forced migration while they pull their heist and entice foreigners with tax break perks. What's worse, the governor smirks when we pull back the curtain, interjecting with public fronting. While people are hurting, there's no way to ignore the way they wage war against all Puerto Ricans. Read the book as it deepens the comprehension of the trauma caused in our DNA, not to mention all the drama when our flag was displayed. From 1948 to 1957, they tried to kill independence, instilling fear and repression. They want the river and the beaches where my parents were born. 128 years of this colonial storm. They dumped toxins on the land, the Navy and factories, poisoned the drinking water, causing disease. Puerto Rico without Puerto Ricans and no coquis. They want the cage, not the birds, so they spray the trees. They can never get rid of us. That's a decree. We carry our ancestors in spirit and memory. Que viva Puerto Rico libre.
1: It is not power that corrupts, but fear. Fear of losing power corrupts those who wield it. And fear of the scourge of power corrupts those who are subject to it. With so close a relationship between fear and corruption, it is little wonder that in any society where fear is rife, corruption in all forms becomes deeply entrenched. The quintessential revolution is that of the spirit, born of an intellectual conviction of the need for change in those mental attitudes and values which shape the course of a nation's development. Fearlessness may be a gift, but perhaps more precious is the courage acquired through endeavor. Courage that comes from cultivating the habit of refusing to let fear dictate one's actions. Courage that could be described as grace under pressure. Grace which is renewed repeatedly in the face of harsh, unremitting pressure. At the root of human responsibility is the concept of perfection, the urge to achieve it, the intelligence to find a path towards it, and the will to follow that path, if not to the end, at least the distance needed to rise above individual limitations and environmental impediments. It is man's vision of a world fit for rational, civilized humanity, which leads him to dare and to suffer, to build societies free from want and fear.

The perfect storm empties a country of abuelitas, padres, hermanos, mujeres y niños. A disaster that doesn't seem so natural. Waves of wind, damaged homes, hovering roofs made of tarp. If you wanted to take land from a people bent on resisting colonialism, insert McDonald's, Walmart, or the Jones Act. Or blame it on a storm of a woman named Maria, who grew up in Spanish Harlem, who reminded us of the Western story that as the rich are getting richer, the

muted tunes and tones of rhythms taino for tourists and escapism for la isla de Encanta. We lament the Borinquen tongue in power outages of Spanglish, cursing the companies of settler colonial conditions. For the prayers and litanies, tears like rosary beads in the sewers of sorrows, where phantasmas sing from the sore throat

children to the government, or abuela who is always working 2-3 jobs to make up for the guilt of coming to America, and how she couldn't face returning to no running water. And still there are spirits who know every chupacabra has its day.

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Free in the love of a people fearless and unafraid.

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0: Bueno, mi gente, con el sonido de Luis Perico Ortiz concluimos en la segunda hora, el segundo capítulo de programación para esta noche. 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In the next hour, hour number three, chapter three of tonight's program, I will give you a summary of all the music that I've just shared with you during this chapter two, hour two of Con Salsa. Reminding you, you can download this show whenever you want, wbur.org/Con Salsa. Scroll down, hit the arrow that says the latest edition, you can hear me. 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You read books and don't burn them. 2. You embrace science. 3. You are willing to change your mind when new information becomes available. 4. You understand that most issues are not black and white. 5. You believe in true equality for all people. 6. You have empathy. 7. You embrace cooperation. 8. You respect others' rights. 9. You believe culture and the arts have value. 10. You care for the planet.
1: Recently, one of the AI companies, known as OpenAI, was running tests on its quote-unquote AI agents. What they discovered is that the AI agents made their way off the campus into and broke into another company entitled Hugging Face, another AI company. The company Hugging Face immediately called the FBI to share that their software, their computer systems had been broken into. OpenAI did not realize that the, quote, AI agents had made their way off the campus, gotten onto the internet, and found a company and broke into that company, bypassing all of the security. It was then revealed that Anthropic, another AI company, at a recent conference, that they indicated that their AI agents had also, quote, left the building and made their way and broken into other companies. What was interesting and was also terrifying is that the AI agents left information on the internet to share with other AI agents how to do what they did. I mention all of this because Silicon Valley is not interested in the betterment of humanity, but is seeking how to make a profit. And why is this important, especially for us in this moment? It's because Silicon Valley companies, AI companies, are lobbying people who are running for positions, whether Congress or Senate, but not just at that level, on local levels, from city council to Cook County, providing funding for their run for office. Specifically so those representatives will simply say yes to data centers. Data centers are how AI functions. I share this with you. Anyone who is running, whether it is Senate or Congress, or whether it is on a local level for aldermen, you need to raise a question. Where are you getting your money from? By raising that question, you will know how they will vote. Will they vote in the interests of the community, or will they vote in the interests of a company? We must be aware that there are corporations that are seeking to buy the votes of politicians at every level. How do we stop this? We stop it, one, by being educated. And number two, we push for people to run who are not going to accept corporate money. This is one of the most important pieces as we come to the election. Raise the question, where are you getting your money from? Who did you accept money from? Because that will determine whether I can support you. And that is my 5 minutes.

the pledge to resist. We believe that as a people living in the United States, it is our responsibility to resist the injustices done by our government in our names. Not in our name will you wage endless war. There can be no more deaths, no more transfusions of blood for oil. Not in our name will you invade countries, bomb civilians, kill more children, letting history take its course over the graves of the nameless. Not in our names will you erode the very freedoms you have claimed to fight for. Not by our hands will we supply weapons and funding for the annihilation of families on foreign soil. Not by our mouths will we let fear silence us. Not by our hearts will we allow whole peoples or countries to be deemed evil. Not by our will and not in our name. We pledge resistance. We pledge alliance with those who have undergone attack for voicing opposition to the war or for their religion or ethnicity. We pledge to make common cause with the people of the world to bring about justice, freedom, and peace. Another world is possible, and we pledge to make it real.

We are in hour number three, chapter three of tonight's five-hour, five-chapter program. In the background, the late great pianist Joe Sample, founder of the Jazz Crusaders, the album The Pecan Tree, he's on keyboards, X-Mox, The Spot, Marie Laveau. I dedicate to all of you who are listening to tonight's program throughout the southern coast of this country, in particular along the Gulf Coast of Mexico. Thank you for being part of Constanza Family. We just heard Andra Day from the album Cheers to the Fall, Rise Up. Prior to that, Saul Williams, Not in My Name, The Pledge of Resistance. We started off with the Reverend Dr. Otis Moss III, graduate of Morehouse College. He presides over the Trinity Church of Christ, Trinity United Church of Christ in Chicago. Every sermon on Sundays, he gives a five-minute village conversation. This past Sunday was Open AI. Big Brother by Stevie Wonder was next from the album Talking Book. If you're listening to the program for the first time, let me give you context as to what I do here every Saturday. Been doing it for 52 years now. I strongly believe in the power, the social power of music and spoken word. I believe that music is a galvanizing force to bring people together, and that the social messages of some songs are worth and worthy of us paying attention to. So you will hear some music with the Afro-Latin music that will make you get up off your seat and dance. And you'll hear other rhythms and genres that will do the same. But throughout the night, you may hear a number of songs that I've curated or spoken word that specifically touches on a subject that I hope will enlighten your mind. I mentioned at the beginning of the program that tonight's show is dedicated to the two wings of one bird, Puerto Rico and Cuba. And it's also dedicated to the people of Venezuela and Colombia. They have suffered devastating earthquakes and they are in need of our help. Puerto Rico is going through a drought, an inept government right now at this moment where thousands of people are without running water. Cuba, of course, the subject of a U.S. policy that is starving millions of people, creating blackouts in a way that is the hope of those in power here would change the regime that is currently in that island. Read the New York Times, you see the intent behind this government's role and hope and draconian policies when it comes to Cuba. But if you look at Cuba, look at Puerto Rico, look at Venezuela, look at all the countries where the United States historically has had a role. And just look at this country here when it comes to the Native Americans who occupied this space. When it comes to the lynchings of black folk, racism, discrimination, misogyny, homophobia, Islamophobia now is rampant, as is anti-Semitism. But I share these thoughts with you because I think it's imperative for all of us to take a moment and reflect what role we play. I was watching a podcast by Ezra Klein from the New York Times. It had to do with the Odyssey. And he touches on, if you haven't seen the movie, I'm not going to say anything you won't. I'm not going to share anything that spoils the outcome of the movie. But I'm just going to raise one thing. Throughout the movie, they speak about Zeus' Law. So I'm going to speak about that later on, all right, in the context of what I'm talking about. But in the meantime, I celebrated our anniversary, Divina and I, 51 years this past Friday. We were in the vineyard celebrating, so I'm going to dedicate this song and this whole set to my beautiful wife, Divina. And I want you to hear some songs because they're all in context to what love is about. This is 90.9 WBUR and WBUR.org. 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

Still, I want you to sit back and close your eyes. Think about all those wonderful times that we used to have. Yeah. Now, I know things aren't the way they used to be right now, but they are gonna get better someday. And I know that.

go from the voice of the late Bobby Caldwell to Brazil to hear Azmuth doing Last Summer in Rio from their album Telecommunication. As I was listening to Bobby, I was thinking about you listening to the show saying, what is Jose Maso doing at this hour? I thought this was an Afro-Latin music show, which it is, but my musical palette is similar to my palette when it comes to food. I will go with you to Old San Juan. Callesol will go to El Jibarito and I order a fried snapper with fried plantains, tostones, a salad, arroz blanco, and white rice and some beans.

But I'll also go someplace here in Boston and order catfish, collard greens, yams, and a muffin. And go, As I heard this set, I was transported to my first year at Antioch College when I transferred in 1970 from the University of Puerto Rico. I was homesick, experienced culture shock. And had it not been for two things. Number one, back in the day, I could get to New York very cheap, flying, or I would hitchhike with some student. But it didn't cost much. So I'd go to New York often on weekends just to get rejuvenated with some Latin food, Puerto Rican food in particular, some Latin music, hearing some Spanish, being around my people. But hadn't it been for Wilberforce and Central State, two historically black colleges and universities very near Yellow Springs, Ohio, I don't know if I would have survived. And I remember going to concerts there and hearing this music that, of course, I had grown up listening to on the radio and on records during that era of the 1960s and 70s, which was R&B and soul. And I survived because of that music. And so when I share music and I curate these songs as I did here in this set. Think about this. We start off with Frank Sinatra. He sang that song, Try a Little Tenderness, back in 1946 with his first album, The Voice of Frank Sinatra. And then 1960, he recorded again in the album titled Nice and Easy. I did not know that. I never heard Frank Sinatra sing it, but then Otis Redding was the version that I knew. From his album in 1966, accompanied by Booker T and the MGs, produced by Isaac Hayes. Try a Little Tenderness, where he does that little line from Duke Ellington, just squeeze me, but please don't tease me. And then we heard him doing I've Been Loving You Too Long, originally titled I've Been Loving You Too Long to Stop Now. Song that he wrote with Jerry Butler back in 1965. Steve Cropper, you heard him on the guitar, he produced it. Stax, great record label from Memphis. I've Been Loving You Too Long to Stop Now. Which brought us to Heat Wave. Back in 1976, they recorded Always and Forever. Last weekend, I played the version by Luther Vandross, which I like. Divina likes this version by the Heat Wave. So I shared it with you because Divina asked for it. Which brought us to Tierra, doing the selection together. Originally recorded by the Intruders back in 1967. Written by Kenny Gamble and Leon Huff. Tierra recorded in 1980 and it became part of the Brown-Eyed Soul movement. When I heard Try a Little Tenderness, I've Been Loving You Too Long, I thought about Ike and Tina Turner, I thought about the Rolling Stones, all these people who did the cover of I've Been Loving You Too Long. But Otis Redding, nothing like him. Heat Wave and Tierra, and then it was Bobby Caldwell, who died too young. He was 71 years old. To the surprise of many people, he was born August 15th, by the way, 1951. Died on March 14th, 2023. He was a singer, songwriter, musician. And the song that we heard, What You Won't Do for Love, came out in 1978. But he was born in Manhattan, raised in Miami. His mother sold real estate. And one of her clients, dig this, one of her clients was reggae singer Bob Marley, who became a good friend of Bobby Caldwell. And it was through living in Miami that he heard Latin music, reggae, and R&B. And his parents, his parents hosted a local variety television show in Miami called Supper Time. And he grew up listening to the music of Frank Sinatra and Ella Fitzgerald. And when he was 12, he began playing piano and guitar. And he liked rock and roll, jazz, and rhythm blues. So he was eclectic. And when he recorded the song, it became a big hit, and he started touring. He would tour with black acts. And the majority of the audience would be black. They were expecting this black singer or band to come out and sing the song. And all of a sudden, Bobby Caldwell comes out. They go, whoa, wait a minute, who's this? But he had a successful career. So I'm able to mix and match when I curate here. And I do so because, as I've said before, our musical palette is one similar to food. We want to expand the taste
So we hear some jazz, some R&B, some blues, some soul, some Latin music. All of that mixed together just so that way we can expand the soul that we have in our heart. I mentioned seeing The Odyssey, which I loved, and watching a podcast with Ezra Klein from the New York Times where he reviews The Odyssey. And it was something interesting he raised, because throughout The Odyssey, they kept talking about Zeus' Law. Zeus' Law. And what Ezra Klein does, he ties together how the producer, director of this film was able to bring in the Judeo-Christian ethics into the movie under Zeus' Law. Because, one, he echoes Leviticus 19:34, quote, "The foreigner residing among you must be treated as your native born. Love them as yourself, for you were foreigners in Egypt." End quote. It echoes Rabbi Hillel, who said, quote, "What is hateful to you, do not do to your fellow. That is the whole Torah. The rest is commentary," end quote. It echoes Matthew 7:12, when Jesus says, end quote, "In everything, do to others what you would have them do to you. For this sums up the law and prophets." So that's the message in The Odyssey. And I share this with you because at this moment in time, when we think about what's going on, I mentioned Cuba, I mentioned Puerto Rico, I mentioned the fact that this government in particular is using their policies and their military might. They did it in Venezuela. They're trying to do it in Cuba. And in Cuba, they're doing something I think is horrendous. Starving people, and people will point to the government of Cuba, and I'm not letting them off the hook. But the fact of the matter is that the catalyst for what's happening in Cuba comes from this country here and what they're doing to Cuba. Similar to the history of Puerto Rico. There's an A before there's a B. So you can't look at B without looking at A. And when I think about what's happening in the West Bank, this last week I hear the news of what the Israeli army is doing to Palestinians who live in the West Bank and what settlers from Israel are doing as well. I have to think about The Odyssey and what I just shared with you. How do we find the heart to realize that we are all human beings? And we need to treat each other with the respect that they deserve, we deserve, we all deserve. Davina and I were in Martha's Vineyard to celebrate our anniversary. And in Oak Bluffs, I came across this. I'm going to quote, "To be made beautiful. After the rain of rubble, we stand to make something beautiful from concrete and ash. Hands lift pieces of remembers to the sky for blessing and daylight splitting clouds and doubts. The clarion calls to us to make something beautiful. We are a large tribe gathering pieces of a long past that's told and retold to our children and our children's children. They demand that something beautiful be theirs, so we become the arc that holds the map forward. We're made beautiful by our hands to carry us home with paint and brush, music and words. We are the beautiful that we've sought." Danny Simmons. And if you go to Edgartown, of course, Davina and I go there every time we go. And we will go to League of Gentlemen in Portobello Road and the dock. And every year I read the same thing on the window. "Be ashamed to die until you won some victory for humanity." Horace Mann, his final commencement address in Antioch College, 1859. Antioch College, my alma mater. So I share those thoughts with you. And this song that ends this hour, I dedicate to Divina with much love, Adonis Puentes. Beautiful song titled Sabor a Café, Touch a Taste of Coffee.

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The true meaning of life. We are visitors on this planet. We're here for 90 or 100 years at the very most. During that period, we must try to do something good, something useful with our lives. If you contribute to other people's happiness, you will find the true goal, the true meaning of life. The 14th Dalai Lama.

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Reminding you that on September 12th, I want to see you. Please join us for the Embrace Mazón con salsa, ritmo y sonido Black Party, featuring El Gran Combo de Puerto Rico as our headliner. It will start at 3 o'clock until 7. We've got dancing, we've got music, we've got entertainment, we've got food, we've got a little bit of everything. It'll be at Downtown Crossing. So come join us. We're going to have a Black Party. We'll have part of Winter Street, part of Summer Street, Washington Street, where Macy's is, that downtown area. And we will be dancing, of course, enjoying the sounds of El Gran Combo. Starts at 3 o'clock till 7 o'clock in the evening. Let's continue more music. It's still summertime. Summertime has not left us. And Divina and I were, of course, in the vineyard enjoying days of summer. We just ended this last hour with Sabor a Café, a taste of coffee, which is the way Divina wakes me every morning. She's done it for the last 51 years with a kiss, with the taste of coffee. Let's hear Paquito Rivera from his album Return to Ipanema, selection titled Summertime. Jerry Gonzalez will do the same from his album Moliendo Café, Summertime, here on Con Salsa.

here in this fourth hour. Joe Sample once again entertains us from the album titled The Pecan Tree, the title track. We just heard off the new album by Gilberto Santa Rosa and Jose Madera. Hablando música, la música Jose Madera, talking about music, the music Jose Madera. Jose Madera plays timbales and percussion and is a gifted arranger, continuing the legacy of his father, Jose Ping Madera, who was a saxophonist and arranged for Machito and his Afro-Cuban Orchestra. Madera has arranged for many, many big bands, and this album is in tribute to his great work with big bands. Gilberto Santa Rosa, a lover of that era of Tito Rodriguez, Machito and his Afro-Cubans, and Tito Puente, in particular Tito Rodriguez. If you go to Puerto Rico, you will see the home that used to be Tito Rodriguez, a gazebo type home. It's an architecture as if it were a Japanese house. Gilbertito bought that. That's where his office is in Ocean Park. He's a lover of Tito Rodriguez. He owns a lot of memorabilia of this great crooner. So that song was originally recorded by Tito Rodriguez off his album El Doctor, The Doctor. They're arranged by Jose Madera. Big band, sounding solid. Makes you want to be at the Palladium in New York during its heyday, dancing to those great bands. It's a great album, one of the best ones to come out this year. Add it to your collection. We heard Paquito Rivera start things off. The piano player on that song from the album Return to Ipanema, recorded back in 1989, was Danilo Perez from Panama, who was 24 years young. And you look at the cover picture, you see how young he is. The band consisted of Paquito Rivera on alto sax and clarinet, Claudio Ruite, may he rest in peace. From Brazil, he was on trumpet, studied here at Berklee College of Music. Ralph Moore on tenor sax, Jay Ashby on trombone. As I mentioned, Danilo Perez on piano, and Nelson Mata on bass with Portino on drums, Rafael Cruz on percussion, doing their version of the Gershwin classic, Summertime. Which then brought us to a Larry Willis arrangement of that classic, recorded by Jerry Gonzalez and the Fort Apache Band, their album Moliendo Café, to Wisdom the Prize, an album they dedicated to Miles Davis, Guillermo Barreto, Art Blakey, Charlie Palmieri, Dizzy Gillespie, and George Adams. Larry Willis on pianist, Andy Gonzalez on bass, Steve Berrio on drums, Joe Ford on alto soprano sax, Carter Jefferson tenor sax, Jerry Gonzalez trumpet, flute, horn, congas, and quinto, recorded back in 1992. Some great musicians. A great album, by the way. Starting off hour number four. And so, I didn't give you a rundown of hour number two. I'm going to do it very quickly. After we heard the Allegro All-Stars and Richie Bastar, we heard the Gran Combo de Puerto Rico, who I mentioned will be here September 4th, downtown, a block party, free, starting at 3 o'clock in the afternoon. So be there, Saturday, September 12th. We heard Tiene que haber de todo, La Receta del Amor, The Recipe for Love, and then Esta Mujer, It's a Woman. And it's a song with a social message about men having to care and love and cherish, admire, and respect women. And it's against violence against women. The song is against violence towards women. Jerry Rivas on vocals. Then we heard Bad Bunny, Lo Que Le Pasó a Hawaii. And then you heard me reciting a poem originally done by Power Malu titled Did You Know? Glenn Close, followed by Aja Monet, doing one of my favorites from her album When the Poems Do What They Do, The Perfect Storm, and then Lefty Perez de Puerto Rico from his album Salseros Unidos, and then Despierta Boricua, Fireworks, Machito and Zafro, Cuban Orchestra. Birthdays and celebrations, I will give you a list thanks to our dear friend Lori Marajan, who sent me her weekly list of birthdays and anniversaries for this week. And I will do it during, I guess it's going to be the next hour, because we have a lot of music still to play. We're going to start off this set dedicated to Colombia. And please do your part not only for Colombia, but do it in part for Venezuela and do it for Cuba as well, for the people of Cuba. My name is Osama So. You're listening to Con Salsa, the very best in Afro-Latin music.

0: 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I have another hour left of Consalsa right here where you are. 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For our consideration, to imagine and craft the worlds we cannot live without, just as we dismantle the ones we cannot live within. Dr. Ruha Benjamin, Imagination, a Manifesto.
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0: Latino defiende lo tuyo con orgullo, con salsa por la WBOR 90.9 FM, el Serifónico, todos unidos entre amigos, uno para todos y todos para uno. 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Reminding you once again that on September 12th, starting at 3 o'clock till 7, we will be celebrating Embrace Mazo con salsa, ritmo y sonido Block Party. And the headliner will be a gran combo de Puerto Rico. Free of charge, it's open to the public. We look forward to seeing you there. We'll be celebrating, of course, the beginning of Latino Heritage Month on that weekend. So join us, please. And we have another hour to go. Abby Lane, the singer, passed away this week. We've had a lot of losses during the last few weeks. Luis Romero, the drummer for Willie Colon. Gene Golden, the percussionist, also passed away. And it seems like, well, it has to do, of course, the time of the lives that they lived, right? They were who they were. And so we're going to dedicate this set to the memory of the one and only Abby Lane from the album with Tito Puente. We're going to hear Babalu and then Pan, Amore y Cha-Cha-Cha. Con salsa, the very best. Escuchemos a Abby Lane con el gran Tito Puente. Dos selecciones musicales. La primera, Babalu, y luego Pan, Amore y Cha-Cha-Cha, aquí en la onda de la salsa. Con salsa, Luz un Pueblo Nuevo, 52 años de patria y cultura.

And so this fourth hour, we're listening to Marcus Johnson, the Marcus Johnson Project, selection titled 88 Ways to Love. We heard from the album Be Mine Tonight with Tito Puente New York, so the late Abby Lane. First singing Babalu and then Pan, Amor y Cha-Cha-Cha. Bread, Love, and Cha-Cha-Cha. She actually died on April 25th of this year at the age of 94, I believe it was. She was born December of 1932 in New York. Gained fame as a teenager singing with Xavier Cugat. And then, of course, recorded other artists, including Tito Puente. Everybody thought she was Latina. She was Jewish from, I guess, Brooklyn, if I'm not mistaken. But she learned how to sing in Spanish. And she did very well. When she passed, her passing was not widely reported. And it wasn't until recently that her son acknowledged that, in fact, she had died. May she rest in peace, love, and power. But that, so like, once again, highlights the fact that there was an era in which you had singers like Dean Martin and Rosemary Clooney and other singers singing Latin music with big bands, Xavier Cugat, Tito Puente, whomever. A lot of Jewish musicians and singers were part of that movement. And of course, amongst the Jewish community in New York, Latin music became very popular. Very popular. Pedro Bermúdez, the pianist, celebrated his birthday this past August 9th. He was born in 1976, pianist, arranger, and composer. Domingo Quiñones celebrated his birthday this past August 9th. He was born in 1963. The late Johnny Polanco was born on August 9th, 1954, died June 2nd, 2015. August 9th is the anniversary of the passing of the great Cuban percussionist Miguel Anga Diaz in 2006, born June 15th, 1961. And August 10th, the anniversary of the passing of the great Dominican saxophonist Mario Rivera in 2007, born July 22nd, 1939. That day is also the anniversary of the passing of the great Bobby Paunero, who studied at Berklee College of Music, great vibe player, in 2010. He was born June 22nd, 1944. His album, El Sonido Moderno, was up against the Son of Latin Music for Best Latin Grammy in 1975. August 11th, the anniversary of the passing of Tito Cruz, singer with Apollo Sound. He died in 2022, born July 25th, 1949. And Isidro Infante, pianist and arranger, celebrated his birthday this past August 12th. He was born in 1952. Chucho Villanet, the great Puerto Rican singer and actor, was born August 13th, 1941. And let me see who else. Ramon Vasquez, bass player, educator, was born on August 15th, 1970. The day, of course, being the anniversary of the passing of Little Rey Romero in 2006. He was born June 18th, 1923. Master Timbalero, who played with legendary bands. Earlier I said I played Aja Monet, and there's a line in her poem, The Perfect Storm, where she says, "You are powerful. You are worth fighting for. We are worth fighting for." I want you to remember that. You are worth fighting for. We are worth fighting for. There's an album that I have not heard in a while by the great Celia Cruz with Johnny Pacheco, Papo Luca, and Justo Betancourt, titled Recordando el Ayer, in which they go back in time when she used to sing with La Sonora Matancera, which was her first break in Cuba. And I want to share this album with you, some of the tracks, because it's really a great album. You're going to hear Celia singing with Juno Justo Betancourt. You're going to hear Papa Luca on the piano. You're going to hear Mangual on the timbalitos. The great Johnny Dandy Rodriguez on congas. You're going to hear Georgie Rodriguez on the tres guitar. We're going to hear Yerbero Moderno, followed by Guillate, Ritmo Tambor y Flores, Sequetú, Reina Rumba. And then Jonathan Suazo will conclude the night from his album Tambo, his latest recording, Alma del Barrio, followed by Juan Luis Angrelo and Tito Garcia. I'm sorry, followed by
Say that again. Jonathan Suazo from his latest recording, Ricano Volume 2, Fruto de mi Corazón, Fruit from My Heart. Seleccionado mi música bella, My Beautiful Music. Then it'll be David Sanchez from his album Tambo. He'll be on saxophone doing Alma en Barrio. Then Juan Luis Angrelo on piano, Tito de Gracia on percussion. A lo loco, the selection Mambo Azul will conclude the night in its programming. Okay? Let's hear Celia Cruz, Justo Betancourt, Papo Luca, Johnny Pacheco, Con Salsa, the very best in Appalachian music.

the sounds of the waves hitting the beaches of the archipelago of Puerto Rico, we conclude the program for tonight. You just heard Bendición, Rubén Blades from his album Cantares del Subdesarrollo. We'll have a new album coming out in the next few weeks, titled País Portátil. We heard before that Mambo Azul, Blue Mambo, from the album A Lo Loco, Juan Luis Agrelo and Tito Gracia. Juan Luis on the piano, David Sanchez on sax, Alma El Barrio from his album Tambo, Jonathan Suazo on sax from his album Ricano Volume 2, Fruto de Mi Corazón, Fruit of My Heart. The selects Mi Música Bella, My Beautiful Music. Then from 1976, we heard a classic celebrated 50 years ago when it came out, Recordando Ayer, Remembering the Past. It was Celia Cruz, Johnny Pacheco, Justo Betancourt, and Papo Luca. You heard Llévelo Moderno, followed by Guíllate, Dandy Rodriguez and the Conga solo, Ritmo Tambori Flores, with Papo Luca on the piano solo, and then Seque Tú, Charlie Rodriguez and the Tres solo, Reina Rumba, with Luis Mangual and the Timbalitos. Celia Cruz and Justo Betancourt sharing the vocals on that album. I'm Osama, so I hope we brought you peace, love, and happiness to your hearts, and joy and harmony to your lives. Till next weekend, reminding you, we're looking forward to seeing you on September 12th, starting at 3 p.m. Downtown Crossing, Summer Street Plaza. Embrace my soco and salsa, ritmo y sonido block party, which we will have a gran combo de Puerto Rico hasta el próximo fin de semana. 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Cuídense, por favor. Bendiciones y H. Take care of each other, please. I love you. Blessings and H.

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1: BBC World Service at 7 hours GMT. This is Weekend. I'm Paul Henley. In the last hour of the programme, Ukrainian airstrikes have again targeted commercial warehouses outside the Russian capital. Kyiv, too, has been hit by Russian drones and missiles. We'll have the latest. Also, it's been a week since Israeli settlers began besieging Palestinian homes in the occupied West Bank. We'll hear from the owner of one of those houses.
2: It's been stressful, terrifying for me. I can't sleep. I haven't slept in a few hours in the last 3-4 days.
1: And why marine scientists are increasingly concerned about the number of social media influencers taking risks to fill themselves close up with sharks. That's Weekend after the news.

0: where like it's actually the statement itself is true, but without the context, it's really hard to evaluate whether that should be a blocker on us going forward with wind power or not.
1: Then you have a what we can do about it. It doesn't sound great to have a couple million birds dying every year. And you want to share how you suggest that we deal with it?
0: Yeah, and I think this part is really crucial. I'm very positive about the solutions that we have to work with and are continue to develop. But the honest answer is that they're not perfect, right? It's not that, you know, any of the solutions don't have any mining impacts or any land use impacts or any impact on wildlife whatsoever. So for each of these questions and these solutions, there are things that we can do and need to do in order to make things better. So to take the bird example, I don't think that the fact that wind turbines kill some birds means that we should stop wind power entirely, right? I think we need to continue and go ahead with the transition. But along the way, there are things that we can do to reduce that toll significantly, right? And there are a range of projects and implementations that actually really make a difference. So for example, there's been experiments where if you paint the blades of the wind turbine black, or put kind of rings of black on the wind turbines, birds and bats can see them much better and are able to avoid them. There have been experiments where if you, for particular birds, and particularly birds of prey are very much at risk, if you basically switch off the turbines at very, very low speeds where you're not generating much power whatsoever, it dramatically reduces the death toll from birds. So I think the numbers are around more than half the number of birds that are killed. And the amount of energy you lose by turning the wind turbines off at very low speeds is like something like 0.1%. For bats, if you play often ultrasound sounds, it allows them to detect them. So there are a range of things across these different solutions that means that we can make things better and actually reduce the impacts even more. And I think it's important that we be able to do both of those things at the same time. Like, we know that we need to go ahead with the energy transition and get a move on. So that shouldn't stop us or halt us from doing that. But there are certainly things that we can do along the way in order to do that in the most responsible way that we can.
1: There's another area that perhaps is related to misinformation or disinformation that you have in your book, and that's about nuclear power. And there's this public perception that nuclear power is really dangerous. Oh, and it's way too expensive. But your book suggests that, you know, nuclear power is on a par literally with wind and solar as a carbon-free, safe and relatively reasonable way to get energy. Can you talk about that, please?
0: Yeah, I think this is a very, very common misconception about nuclear power. It's very dangerous. That's actually been the kind of strongest opposition. It's been strong in the US. It's very strong across Europe. There are many countries have basically shut down their nuclear power plants because of public concerns about safety. And I think there are a couple of reasons for this. I think the main one is that when people think about the hazards to nuclear power, it comes back to a few very, very specific headline-worthy events, right? So there's Three Mile Island, there was Chernobyl, there was Fukushima. So there's really memorable, single, dangerous events that happened, and that's what comes to mind for people. But when you look at how many people died across those events for 50 years or more, it's in the thousands, a couple of thousand at most. Now, again, it comes back to context, right? So if you to compare that to how many die from burning fossil fuels, right, one of the alternatives, you know, we have millions of people dying prematurely from fossil fuels every single year, right? So you have millions every year compared to thousands over decades. So when you break it down by, you know, how many deaths occur per unit of electricity produced, burning coal or gas or oil is order of magnitudes more dangerous than nuclear power. So the notion that you shouldn't move to nuclear power because it's more dangerous than fossil fuels is just incorrect. But I think it's very, very persuasive and plays a huge role in public perception.
1: So you must have had some fun doing this, huh?
0: Yeah. I mean, part of what was enjoyable about it, and I think it's just really, really important, is that for some of the questions, I was also just coming at them, no idea of what the answer would be, right? And just willing to accept what the answer was. So part of it was also just discovery of me. It's like putting into context, how much mining does solar panels and batteries need? And how does that compare to the mining impact of fossil fuels? Like, again, before coming to this, I didn't know exactly what the answer would be. So it was a bit of a kind of discovery process as well, which was, you know, extremely fun.
1: And what's the answer?
0: Oh, the answer is that, again, people are very concerned about the mining impacts of renewable energy technologies. And there are impacts. Again, coming back to this, you know, what we need to do next, there are ways and things that we need to do this in a more responsible way. But, you know, if you look at the amount of mining that will basically need to build a clean energy system, over decades will be hundreds of millions of tons of materials, which again sounds huge, hundreds of millions of tons. There's no way that we could possibly do that. But then put it into context and we're, you know, taking out 15 billion tons of fossil fuels every single year, right? So the amount of mining we need to do for renewables over decades is less than we need to do for fossil fuels in one single year.
1: So it's fair to say that you are certainly not Pollyanna here in your representation of the facts and the data that are in your book, but you do remain a level of optimism. So what keeps that hope alive for you?
0: One, the data. I mean, every day I see another data point that suggests we're moving in the right direction. And again, from very, very different parts of the world. Like some country in Africa has just basically banned the sale of new petrol motorbikes and now they're going electric, where there are actually now a number of countries in sub-Saharan Africa that have more progressive policies on electrification of transport than North America or some countries in Europe. I think there has been this narrative that the energy transition is only for rich countries and they'll do a bit, but the rest of the world are not going to do anything or can't do anything on this. And I think there are a number of stories emerging which is bucking that trend, right? I think following the data and seeing that stuff is happening, even though it may not make, you know, the headlines in the New York Times, right? But it's still happening. If you dig a bit under the surface, you can see that progress is there. And then just another reason I'm optimistic is I just come across so many fantastic, intelligent, driven people working on these problems and trying to make a difference. And again, it kind of goes on beneath the surface, but it doesn't mean it's not there. Whether it's, you know, trying to improve technologies in batteries or solar power, whether it's trying to change government policies, whether it's trying to change within a boardroom what a company is doing, there are lots and lots of fantastic people trying to make a difference. And that's what really keeps me going.
1: Hannah Ritchie's book is Clearing the Air, A Hopeful Guide to Solving Climate Change in 50 Questions and Answers. Hannah, thank you so much for joining us.
0: Thank you very much for your time.
1: 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Our crew includes Naomi Ehrenberg, Loma Beltran, Mia DiLorenzo, Jenny Doring, Abby Edgecombe, Swayam Gagneja, Mark Pausch, Mark Zetlender, Don Lyman, Ashanti McLean, Young Nguyen, Sophia Pandelitis, Jake Rigo, Andrew Skerritt, Bella Smith, and Elle Wilson.
2: 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I'm Ainsley O'Neill.
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7: This is absolutely the closest thing to a miracle drug there has been. And the list of expanding usages just keeps getting bigger.
8: That possible miracle drug, GLP-1s. Yes, drugs like Ozempic and Wegovy. An astonishing 1 in every 8 Americans are now taking GLP-1s, and for a variety of things like heart disease, kidney disease, liver disease, sleep apnea, addiction management, even brain health. But one of the lead scientists who helped discover these medications says the drug was originally only intended for diabetes.
9: This was actually unexpected. It really was. So all of a sudden, of course, we all had to try to explain that. It was observational studies, and there were many of them, and they were positive. But now we even have controlled clinical trials, you know. So, yeah, it works.
8: But should we be prescribing GLP-1s to tens of millions of people if we don't yet know exactly why it works? I'm Meghna Chakrabarty. That's Today on Point. Stay with us.
10: Live from NPR News in Washington, I'm Windsor Johnston. Flooding remains a major threat in Indiana after severe storms hit parts of the Midwest. Samantha Horton of member station WFYI reports at least 6 people have been killed, including a 4-year-old boy.
11: The White River continued to swell Saturday as more rain came pouring down. Projections indicate water could rise more than 20 feet in some areas. The city of Indianapolis erected floodgates to try to contain the water. But for some communities, prevention was futile. Lisa Lamont has lived in her house near the White River for more than 40 years. She said as the water crept up to her house that this is the worst she has ever experienced.
12: We've never been flooded out before. Usually it came up maybe to our driveway.
11: President Trump approved federal aid to assist in the emergency response efforts. For NPR News, I'm Samantha Horton in Indianapolis.
10: President Trump's envoy, Jared Kushner, will try to advance the ceasefire agreement in Gaza during a trip to Egypt today. NPR's Daniel Estrin reports Israel recently rejected a plan for Gaza backed by Trump.
13: Kushner is traveling to the region with Tony Blair and Nikolai Mladenov, top officials on Trump's Board of Peace. They're meeting Egyptian officials to discuss next steps for Gaza. Hamas's top leader is meeting separately with Egyptian officials. On Monday, Kushner and the Board of Peace officials head to Israel to meet Prime Minister Benjamin Netanyahu and discuss Israel's concerns about their 15-point proposal for Gaza. That's according to a Board of Peace official speaking anonymously ahead of the meeting. Netanyahu has rejected the proposal, which calls for Hamas to give up their weapons in exchange for Israel withdrawing from Gaza. Hamas and Israel don't agree on who should make the first move. Daniel Estrin, NPR News, Tel Aviv.
10: Walmart and other big retailers are set to report their earnings this week, giving us a glimpse at how consumer demand is shaping the economy. NPR's Rafael Nam has a look at the week ahead on Wall Street.
14: For the most part, consumers continue to spend. And that's important given how critical consumer spending is to the U.S. economy. We'll get another glimpse into household finances when Walmart and Target report earnings. And investors will also keep a close eye on the minutes from the latest Federal Reserve meeting. The minutes are becoming even more important at a time when Fed Chair Kevin Warsh is paring down communications with markets. Warsh believes that gives the Fed flexibility to act as needed, and that the Fed doesn't need to telegraph its movements. But it does leave markets less certain about the Fed's thinking. Hence, the eagerness to look at the minutes from the meeting. Rafael Nam, NPR News.
10: This is NPR. A 46-year-old man has been charged in an attack on a woman and a security officer during services at a New York City synagogue. NPR's Twahli Saikautel reports the incident was captured on video. Larry Montez is from a neighborhood in the Bronx, but on Friday, he was recorded in a live stream video attacking a woman during prayers at Central Synagogue on Manhattan's Upper East Side. Police Commissioner Jessica Tisch, who wrote on social media that she grew up in the synagogue, said a place of worship should never be a crime scene. Mayor Zoran Mamdani says every New Yorker must be able to observe their religion without fear of violence, but new police data released this month show crimes targeting Jewish people is on the rise. Dua Lee Saikautau, NPR News, New York.
15: Preservationists have until Tuesday to respond to the Trump administration's emergency Supreme Court appeal over President Trump's $400 million White House ballroom. Chief Justice John Roberts set the deadline after the administration asked the justices to keep construction moving while the case is appealed. A federal appeals court ruled Trump lacked congressional approval for the project. That ruling is temporarily on hold, but an order stopping construction is scheduled to take effect on August 21st. The administration argues the project also involves national security upgrades and says stopping the work could cause significant delays. I'm Windsor Johnston, NPR News in Washington.
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18: This is On Point. I'm Meghna Chakrabarty. Back in 1993, Dr. Jens Juul Holst and his team hooked up patients to a new infusion. These patients had diabetes, and what happened to them was utterly remarkable. The infusion completely normalized their blood glucose levels in just 4 hours. So Dr. Holst knew he and his team were onto something big, but I'd wager that they couldn't predict just how big it would become. Today, you know this discovery by the names of Ozempic, Wegovy, Mounjaro, and the like. They are glucagon-like peptide agonists, or GLP-1s, though technically I should be calling them GLP-1As. But scientific nomenclature aside, the drugs are also being called blockbusters, revolutionary, a miracle. And the superlatives are many. Consider this. Back in 2024, Novo Nordisk, maker of Ozempic, had a market cap larger than the entire economy of Denmark, the company's home country. Or, closer to home, in 2025, a KFF poll found that 1 in 8 Americans said they are currently taking a GLP-1. 1 in 5, or 20% of Americans, said they'd taken the medication at some time. So when the numbers are that high, it's not just for diabetes anymore, right? I mean, of course, people are taking GLP-1s for weight loss. There's also heart disease, liver disease, kidney disease, sleep apnea, addiction, even brain health. But of course, every drug, and especially every blockbuster drug, comes with major questions, such as, why do GLP-1s seem to have an impact on such a wide range of ailments? What are the serious side effects and the serious long-term side effects? Should these drugs be more aggressively regulated in the U.S.? And are they changing our understanding of how the body works? Well, for insights to these important questions, today we're going straight to the researcher who helped create the drugs, Dr. Jens Juul Holst. I mentioned him right at the top of the show. He's a professor at the Department of Biomedical Sciences at the University of Copenhagen in Denmark, and he's won several of the world's most prestigious awards in science, including the 2020 Warren Alpert Foundation Prize and the 2021 Canada Gairdner International Awards and the 2025 Breakthrough Prize in Life Sciences. And he shared the Alpert Prize, by the way, with other scientists in the United States as well. He's also been nominated for the Nobel Prize in Medicine, and he joins us today from Copenhagen in Denmark. Professor Holst, welcome to On Point.
19: Thank you very much. Thank you very much for asking me to do this.
18: I was wondering if you could actually take us back to the very, very beginnings of your interest in sort of gut health. How did you become, drawn into this world of digestion, of diabetes? Tell us that story.
19: I guess I have to emphasize, first of all, that I am a medical doctor. And health and diseases and all that has been on my agenda always for the last 50 years. So I was a young doctor training in surgery, and we were having some problems with some of our patients. Some of them would develop too low blood glucose levels, hypoglycemia, after some of the operations we did. And we were wondering why. It seemed clear that this was because they were producing too much insulin. And that made us concentrate on what is called the incretin effect. That is the stimulation, the amplification of insulin secretion that occurs when you eat rather than, you know, if you just raise blood glucose levels. But at the time, the incretin hormones were not known. So that was something to find out here. And so I concentrated on some cells in the gut that were producing a hormone that is called glucagon, which is also from the pancreas and is doing exactly the opposite as insulin normally. But it also stimulates insulin secretion. So these cells could be interesting. So that was the inspiration. In those days, the diseases that were on people's mind were not really diabetes, and it was not really obesity, at least not in Europe. It was peptic ulcer disease. People had gastric ulcers and peptic ulcers. So our way of thinking was, what does the gut do, and how are things in the gut regulated? How is acid secretion regulated in the stomach? So we were looking for hormones with effects on all this, and now also insulin. So this was the ambition.
18: And as you said, you were training to be a surgeon at that time.
19: Yes.
18: So
19: yes,
18: endocrinology wasn't actually the specialty that you were going for.
19: No.
18: Did you ever finish your surgery training, by the way?
19: No, not really. So after 7 years, you know, it turned out that I had done more research than surgery. So I changed style here. Yeah.
18: Okay. So you were looking at people who were suffering from peptic ulcers, and you were then studying certain molecules. How did that then lead to the stages of research that finally ended up with this discovery of these GLP-1s?
19: As I said, we had these cells that produced something that looked like glucagon. So we spent quite a number of time finding out exactly what was in those cells. And it turned out to be a molecule, a hormone, if you will, from the gut that is called glycentin. And it contains glucagon in the middle of the structure. But it didn't really seem to do much, this peptide. So that was, of course, a disappointment. But what we found out and what we realized was that this was really a part of the precursor of the hormone glucagon. Apparently, this precursor was then produced in the pancreas as well as in the gut. But it was handled different in the two tissues. And there was only one problem with that very beautiful theory, which was correct, by the way. And that was that pro-glucagon had to be bigger than what we had found. So this glycentin molecule has 69 amino acids, and the real proglucagon had to be a lot bigger. And that's where the molecular biology came into the field. And there was particularly an American molecular biologist called Graham Bell, who managed to pull the coding nucleotides of proglucagon out of hamster pancreases and found out that this looked like a peptide of 160 amino acids. And yes, he found the glycentin part that we had uncovered in one half, but the remaining half was really interesting because there was stretches that looked like glucagon. Glucagon like number one and glucagon like number two. So a pair of glucagon like stretches of DNA. So this was exactly the signal we needed, because then we could try to translate that information into peptides. We had them synthesized. We produced antibodies. We made radioimmunoassays. That's a measuring method. And we could start finding out what exactly goes on in the body. So we did. Yeah, that.
18: Okay. So Dr. Holst, can I have pause you? I know that you have talked about this for many years now, and I have to say your continuing enthusiasm for the research is really, really inspiring. But I would like to slow down a little bit for people who aren't as familiar with all the lab research you're talking about. And forgive me, but I should have asked this earlier. Let me go back to a very, very basic question. In terms of regulating blood sugar in the body, insulin obviously is important because it reduces the amount of blood sugar. Correct me if I say anything that's wrong. And just remind us what glucagon does, because obviously it's at the center of the research on GLP-1s.
19: It's actually interesting because glucagon does normally the opposite. So it is a hormone that makes the liver produce glucose. So if blood glucose starts to fall, then the glucagon secretion will be increased, and it will act on the liver to make it produce glucose so that normal glucose levels are then restored after that. So that's what it normally does.
18: Okay. So that's why you need insulin and glucagon hand in hand in order to produce that overall regulation.
19: Yes. And okay.
18: Oh, no, go ahead, please.
19: It's interesting that in people with diabetes, we have either too little insulin or too little insulin action, and usually too much glucagon. And that's one of the reasons that the blood glucose goes high, that they have too much glucagon at the wrong time. So that's why glucagon is very interesting in this connection.
18: Understood. Okay. So then you said you were working on glycentin, but that turned out to not be the answer. It was a precursor to
19: to glucagon itself, you know. The interesting thing was really what then happened, that when the full structure of proglucagon was revealed, that there was this glucagon-like. It's actually interesting that this precursor has not only glucagon, but two additional glucagon-like stretches in it, namely, as I said, a glucagon-like stretch number one, GLP-1, and a glucagon-like stretch number two, GLP-2. So that was the new observation.
18: You know, I should note that even though these GLP-1As technically have become such a almost normal part of the American pharmacological options, or actually global, in the global pharmacy, we're talking about research that you did in the 1970s and 80s, right? So this story is decades old.
19: Yes, it is. but you know, some things had to, you know, go have their own kind of slow progression, because, you know, what then happened was that we went to the tissues with our new tools and started to look for what was really produced in these tissues. And that's how we were able to find GLP-1 in the tissues from the gut, a peptide of 30 amino acids that we could then test on a model we had. I had developed an isolated perfused, as it is called, pancreas, a surviving pancreas that would produce insulin if stimulated. And so we could put this new peptide that we had isolated on this pancreas and see if it produced insulin, and it did. So this was the interesting part, you know. That now all of a sudden we had something really interesting that had an action. But this was just the beginning. This was a peptide that would stimulate insulin secretion. Okay, we had that. That was interesting. But then what else could it do? I mean, nobody would know that. You know, we didn't know that. We knew that the gut was interesting because we knew that the gut would help stimulate insulin secretion after meals. Actually, three quarters of the insulin that comes out after meals
18: comes from the gut, right?
19: Comes from hormones that stimulate insulin.
18: Well, Professor, hang on here for a second. We'll be right back. This is On Point.
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18: You're back with On Point. I'm Meghna Chakrabarty, and today Dr. Jens Juel Holst joins us. He's in Copenhagen in Denmark. He's a professor in the Department of Biomedical Sciences at the University of Copenhagen in Denmark. Really, you know him because, or maybe you don't know him personally, obviously, but you know of his work because he was one of the key researchers in developing GLP-1 medicines like Ozempic and Wegovy and Mounjaro and many others that seem to be everywhere these days. And so we're spending some time with Dr. Holst today to try to really understand exactly the mechanism of how these GLP-1 medicines work in order to understand why so many people are taking them for diseases and afflictions far beyond diabetes, which is what the GLP-1s were first intended for. So Dr. Holst, again, please don't be afraid of slowing down and trying to be and helping me be sure that we understand the development process here carefully, because as I said, if it becomes clear to us as lay people exactly what's happening inside the body when people are taking these GLP-1s, then it might make more sense about why, as we'll talk about later, some people are saying, well, I'm taking it for sleep apnea and it's become a miracle drug, which may have little to do with diabetes. So you talked about that, that sort of model pancreas that you infused one of the, one of the precursors through. That was a pig pancreas, right?
19: Yeah.
18: Okay. Yeah. Okay. Yeah, and so then what happened and why was that interesting?
19: So in a way we had now solved the question of how the gut organizes or stimulates insulin secretion after meal intake. So this was clearly one of these new incretin hormones that had been looked for so long. So this was an answer to that question. But you know, that didn't immediately result in any medical progress. It was just a physiological mechanism that had been uncovered.
18: Let me just stop you there for a second, Professor, because actually now that you're saying this, it turns out to be even more remarkable. Even though we knew for a long time that dysregulated insulin production was one of the causes of diabetes, especially, you know, obviously type 1 and type 2 diabetes, we didn't know exactly why there was this dysregulation. So the GLP discovery helped us understand more about how insulin is created in the body. That's actually kind of a remarkable discovery in and of itself.
19: Yes, it actually is. It was known that there was this mechanism, but it wasn't known what hormone would actually do it. And now we came up with a new hormone here that could actually do that. But actually, there was one thing that we noted somewhat later, that is that it also inhibited the glucagon secretion that we talked about. And now this is important because, as you know, if you stimulate insulin secretion, blood glucose will go down. If you inhibit glucagon secretion, you will also make blood glucose go down because you then inhibit the production of glucose in the body. So this hormone had a double activity, namely both stimulating insulin secretion and inhibiting glucagon secretion. And that all of a sudden made it interesting because people with diabetes, they have a problem with both insulin and glucagon. So it was beginning, you know, there was a slight glimpse here that it might be possible to use this peptide in somehow in the therapy of diabetes.
18: That is actually amazing. And I love how scientists talk. Like, that made it interesting. No kidding. Right? But I understand, though, that one of the problems with the GLP-1s that you were using early in your research, though, was that it actually didn't last long in the human body when infused.
19: Exactly. So that was the problem that then came up. You know, we could demonstrate that we had to demonstrate that it actually worked in people. But you already mentioned that in the introduction, that it, in fact, this peptide, when it was infused into people with diabetes, that it could normalize their blood glucose levels within a very short time, just 4 hours. So this was, of course, extremely important and interesting. And then we started thinking about how can we use this in diabetes therapy? And we looked at what happened after a single injection of GLP-1. And one thing that happened was that there was a very, very short and very, very disappointing effect on insulin and glucose. So why was that? And we had developed measuring systems so we could find out what happened. It turned out that it didn't live very long, just for a few minutes in the body. It was eliminated so quickly. And we actually found out why that was. That was because of an enzyme we have in the body that would cut it in pieces, this new hormone. And it's an enzyme that is called DPP4. And we also found out that you could actually inhibit that enzyme and make the peptide survive for a longer period of time. And that became the DPP4 inhibitors, a medicine that has been used all over the globe for the last 25 years, and which is a wonderful anti-diabetic drug. But it's not as good as the new ones, I have to say. Mm-hmm. But this was, you know, a huge development, actually.
18: So tell me a little bit more about this, because I understand, I think it was Daniel Drucker who brings in the question of how, in terms of how to make it last longer in the human body, Gila monster saliva?
19: So,
18: love this story.
19: That was actually a great inspiration, you know. So the study where we demonstrated the effect in diabetes was from 1993, and that's what convinced at least some of the pharmaceutical companies, and certainly Novo Nordisk in Denmark, that perhaps it was worthwhile working with this peptide. And that's when they started developing what later became liraglutide or Victoza. In the meantime, people in New York, John Eng and Rauffman had been working with strange animals, strange peptides in strange animals. And they found one, the Gila monster. And from its venom, they could isolate a peptide, which is called exendin, number 4. And this exendin turned out to be acting on, to everybody's surprise, the GLP-1 receptor, which had been cloned in the meantime. So this was interesting, and it seemed to work just like GLP-1. So they developed a small company in California called Amylin Pharmaceuticals. They developed, with a bit of help from Eli Lilly, they developed exendin 4 for diabetes therapy, and it was approved in 2005. So, and it worked, you know. So that was why it was an important step. it gave back people, or it provided people with some confidence in this principle that you could stimulate the GLP-1 receptor and get a good diabetes therapy out of it.
18: Okay. So from the 1970s, when you first began your work as a young would-be surgeon on ulcers, to basically in 1993 and then the early 2000s when the GLP-1s were approved, right, for use in diabetes, several decades have gone by. And then just in the – almost seems like in the with the flip of a switch – the drugs have changed the lives of tens of millions of people. We asked our own listeners who are on GLP-1s or have been, what the experience has been like. And I just would like to share with you a couple of them right now. This is Peter Cariani. He's in Newton, Massachusetts. He's had type 2 diabetes for 25 years, and he started taking the GLP-1 medication Mounjaro 2 years ago.
0: It's a miracle drug. Far more effective than insulin for treating type 2 diabetes like ours. It enables us to eat less and therefore take less insulin and therefore regulate our blood sugars in a much better fashion.
18: Here's another one. This is Peggy Latare from Kailua, Hawaii. She's actually an obesity medicine specialist, and she herself has been on a GLP-1 drug for the last 2 years. And she says she's lost about 50 pounds and feels great on it.
1: For me, the disease of obesity has brought with it lots of joint issues, as well as two major cancers. Even though I've had what I would consider a very healthy lifestyle, I've been a vegetarian for 30 years. I was an athlete and have continued to be active, swimming, bicycling, walking, playing volleyball, doing Pilates, doing yoga my whole life. And yet my disease of obesity has not been treated until the last 2 years. I'm 66 years old now, and I'm grateful that I live at a time when the biology and pathophysiology of obesity are understood, and we have a treatment that is safe and effective.
18: We'll hear a lot more from other listeners a little later in this hour, Dr. Holst. But what I'm curious about is you have described the physiological mechanism of insulin and glucagon regulation that the GLP-1As act directly on. So that makes a lot of sense in terms of diabetes control and diabetes management. But as you heard both of those listeners just say, and obviously millions and millions of others say, another impact is, A, it slows down digestion in the body, but B, it also just reduces appetite. Do we know how and why it does that?
19: Yeah, so again, if I can go a little bit historical here, it was known and suspected that the gut was an important link in the regulation of appetite and food intake. And actually, it was already in 1973 that the first gut hormone was demonstrated to inhibit food intake in rats, though. But the idea was up then. And, you know, so from then on, people were all the time thinking about this, that there must be hormones from the gut that would be important for regulation of food intake. So eventually we looked at the effects of GLP-1 on food intake, saying that this was a possible effect of it. And yes, it worked. It did inhibit appetite and food intake in people. And from then on, you know, the everybody was looking at this effect. But there's something important here. When we try to look at the effects on glucose and insulin and doing, you know, what we call dose response experiments, where we increase the dose to see how much you can actually obtain with this, then we also found as we increase the doses, people would start to get sick and eventually they would vomit. So there was a limit to what we could do here. And that's why we had to go slowly with the development of this, and we had to use modest doses to look at the effects of appetite and food intake. And at the early development of these medications, and as you already talked about, Exendin 4 or Exenatide, as it was called, Bayetta was the trade name, also had this problem. So you had to use rather modest doses. And as a result, the effects on food intake and body weight were also modest. Nothing strong, nothing really impressive. But it was still a great step forward, because most other therapies of type 2 diabetes would increase body weight. For instance, insulin and sulfonylurea as the usual treatments of type 2 diabetes. So it was a progress that it at least didn't increase body weight, but had a small body weight lowering effect. It was only later the development that it turned out to have be a major effect. Yeah.
18: So this is interesting to me, because what I'm trying to build towards is a greater understanding as to what the GLP-1s are actually doing that are leading people to, you know, trying it for all sorts of other things. And this is why weight loss was one of the first things I wanted to talk about, because okay, so maybe the fact that the drugs are slowing down digestion is what leads to the reduction in appetite. That makes a lot of sense to me. So is the drug working on the digestive system specifically and only, or is it, in terms of appetite control, is it also working on the brain?
19: Yeah, and so this is what has become apparent, that it does actually work on the brain. The hormone we have in the body uses nerves that come from the gut to signal to the brain that we should reduce appetite and food intake. But there are also areas in the brain that you can reach by the circulation. And if you give people an injection of something, a GLP-1 agonist like Wegovy or whatever, you have it in the circulation in a high concentration. It reaches these receptors in the brain, and then signals to important centers in the brain regulating appetite and also reward mechanisms. And these pathways have been worked out quite well in quite detail today. It took some time, because nobody knew that this was going to happen, of course. So you had slowly to develop this concept. But that is what we know today, that you have these pathways that end up in these appetite regulating centers and the reward regulation as well.
18: So the gut-brain access, essentially, it becomes even more and more important and fascinating with every passing year. Let me just ask you, Professor Holst, as a scientist, this has to be pretty cool, right? Like you're finding that this drug initially that was intended to help the many millions of diabetes sufferers is also having an impact on general appetite and reward regulation in the brain. That's both kind of, that must be exciting and also maybe kind of a little, I don't know if scary is the right word, but need for caution.
19: So fortunately, the good thing about all of this is that we are talking about a hormone, a normal hormone, a hormone we have in the body. And the way it acts is via receptors that we also have in the body. So this is a natural mechanism of action. And that means that there is a kind of limit to what surprises you're in for here. So in principle, you can use pretty low doses of these hormones to elicit the effect. And they are not likely to elicit immediate, at least, toxic effects in the body. So unlike a lot of chemicals, these hormones are likely to do what they're supposed to do, and not to cause too much trouble. And that's why, you're a little bit more calm, and you're a little bit more happy with using a principle that is already existing in the body for therapy.
18: Okay, which also means, though, that when you come off of this agonist, that the effect is then pretty rapidly diminished, if not eliminated.
19: Yeah, see, now you're touching upon a very important and unfortunately a very serious problem. And that is that when you stop, when we're talking weight loss, of course, if you stop the therapy, the rate will tend to return to where it came from. And that has been observed in numerous studies. So this is the rule. But that is actually a bad thing, because
18: So, Dr. Holtz, I'm actually going to have you, I'm going to have to ask you to pause there because we have to take a quick break. We're speaking with Dr. Jens Juul Holst about GLP-1s. We'll have more in just a moment. This is On Point.

0: Join us at City Space Thursday, August 27th. California Congressman Jared Huffman discusses his new book, No Profits, The Fight to Save Democracy from Christian Nationalism. 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
4: You're back with On Point. I'm Meghna Chakrabarty, and Dr. Jens Juul Holst joins us today. He's best known for being one of the key researchers who helped discover and develop treatments based on the GLP-1 hormone. That's resulted in medications like Ozempic and Wegovy and Zepbound and many more that have really revolutionized medicine. People are calling the GLP-1s miracle drugs. And today we're trying to hear from Dr. Holst about exactly how these GLP-1s work, what we know about them and what we don't know about them, and why so many people are trying them to have to cure ailments far beyond diabetes, which is what they were initially developed for. And Dr. Holst, I know that we were talking about what happens when you come off the drugs, but I want to put a pause on that for a second because we had just sort of briefly mentioned some of the side effects, and we should go into that in a little bit more detail first. So, because we actually heard from several listeners about this. First of all, here's Judith Stahl. She lives in Connecticut, and she recently started taking Zepbound.
5: I've had some side effects, mostly constipation and brain fog, but they're manageable with proper nutrition and hydration, which is critical on this drug. But when life gets in the way, I cannot properly hydrate, I definitely feel it. In general, the day after each shot, I may be constipated, which annoyingly stops the weight loss, and I feel like I have a moderate hangover, which may linger for several days. Not really helpful when you're trying to exercise. I also don't sleep well that first night. I can understand why so many people stop taking it. I hope I'm not one of them.
4: And the side effects Judith is describing can also become, as she said, so serious that many people stop taking them. And here's an example of a serious side effect. This is Wayne from Pullman, Washington. He was on Mounjaro for about a year and lost 50 pounds, but he had this major side effect.
6: Unfortunately, it caused me to have some gallbladder issues, and I have to have had my gallbladder removed because of stones. I have yet to go back on GLP-1. I have gained about 20 pounds of weight back.
4: So, Professor Holst, I wanted to ask you about this because there do seem to be the spectrum of intensity of side effects for these GLP-1s seems to be quite large. And more people who come on it or who go on it and we're staying on it for a longer period of time, are you concerned that we may start seeing side effects that are so severe that it would cast some doubt on the efficacy of GLP-1s?
7: I'm following this field very closely because it's so important. The immediate problem, side effect wise, is of course the acute effects associated with nausea and vomiting, which is mm-hmm. something that people generally observe or very often observe. That's about 10-15% that eventually will drop out because of this. But the cure for this is patience. You know, that is to be slow on titrating up the doses with these more powerful compounds that we have today. Half a year of up titration may be appropriate, and perhaps even more. So the learning is that You should stay on a low dose as long as you're comfortable with it. If you feel bad about increasing the dose, you shouldn't do it. You should wait, because with time, these side effects usually subside. The problem with the gallbladder is a real problem. It's fortunately rare. It's probably involved in some of these mechanisms with, I talked about this vagus nerve, and it could be some of these problems that is involved physiologically. But it is a problem that a small percentage will have an increased incidence of problems with the gallbladder. And that's something

0: I'm also finding that I don't have the draw to drink as much as I used to, although I was never a heavy drinker, but it just doesn't have any real attraction for me anymore.
1: You know, Dr. Holst, I know you've been following and have heard of other people saying similar things, like not just alcohol, but even just a draw to food, or more broadly, other things that used to give people joy in life. Their sense of attraction to those things has become kind of muted. And some folks have even written in the media of like, well, life just kind of becomes so boring that they didn't want to stay on the drug.
2: So I was appearing on a broadcast together with a colleague from California, and as we were about to complete or finish the broadcast, he said, "By the way, I am on 2.5 milligrams of tirzepatide myself." I said, "What?" And this was interesting, but it turned out that as he was, you know, getting into his 60s, he was getting a little bit too bulky. He felt he didn't like that, and also he was drinking a little bit too much red wine. It interfered with his work capacity. So he took 2.5 milligrams and solved both problems. And he was very happy now. So you can look at this in different ways, right? It is true. I mentioned that we think that, or we know now, that the GLP-1s interact with what we call the reward system. And the reward system is, you know, a mechanism in the brain that makes us happy when we enjoy things, when we enjoy red wine and food and things like that. And if you take away some of that joy, you can probably feel it. It can have a good effect, as in the case of my colleague from California. But of course, if the best thing you have in life is a meal, and you take away that pleasure, then maybe it's not so fun any longer. But I guess this is the price you have to pay. And actually, for a while, you know, I was thinking a lot about how long people were taking the drug. You know, retention after 1 year, it was usually about 50% or something like that after prescription. And people were wondering why that is. And the price, of course, was one problem. The side effects that we've already talked about is another problem. But then maybe for some people, it's not fun to be on a GLP-1 agonist. So at the time, you know, we were afraid that everybody in the world would like to be on a GLP-1, but perhaps there's a self-limiting effect here.
1: Mm-hmm.
2: Well,
1: if we could, Doctor, and forgive me for interrupting, but this seems to be a good moment to then now connect all the dots to why so many people, even if they go off of it after a while, are trying GLP-1s for things that seem to be sort of far from the original metabolic or diabetes-related treatments, right? I made that list at the top. We've been seeing people trying it for heart disease, kidney disease. Yeah. The New York Times had a fabulous article a couple of months ago that featured a woman who had suffered post-concussive brain effects for 2 years, right? She could barely go outside because the sun was too bright. She had brain fog for years. She goes on a GLP-1, and within weeks, all of those post-concussive brain effects were basically gone. Now, that one really blew my mind, if I could say that bad pun. But does it have to do with the fact that so many of these body systems, when there's too much inflammation in the body, that starts negatively impacting them? And are GLP-1s, do they have some kind of inflammation regulation?
2: Yeah, so what the way I would like to put it is that there are two major areas of effects of GLP-1 that we really haven't talked about. And one is the vascular system. So it seems to have a very good effect on the cells in the blood vessels. If they're injured, it helps them healing. If they have inflammation, it helps to reduce the inflammation in the blood cells. So in general, there is a very nice effect, good effect on the vascular system. And of course, the vascular system is common for the entire body. So the kidneys and the liver and the heart and what have you, everything, also the brain. So if you have a beneficial action on the vascular system, you have a beneficial action throughout the body.

0: Other thing is inflammation. So obesity and diabetes and certain other conditions are also associated with what we call a low-grade inflammation. And that is being accused of being responsible for some of, or a lot of, the problems that we have in metabolic disease. And that's where GLP-1 has this very pronounced effect on this low-grade inflammation and really puts it down. It's really helpful. And again, this is a mechanism that is common for the entire body, so the brain and the heart and the kidneys and the liver. And because of these two sets of actions of GLP-1 that are both common to the entire body, you perhaps can understand why it has such beneficial effects. It's not a miracle. It is because it has these effects on the systems that are common for the whole body.
1: Well, maybe it feels like a miracle because the human body itself is a rather beautifully designed machine. So, but to be
0: I
1: clear,
0: agree on that.
1: are there GLP-1 receptors in the circulatory system?
0: Yes.
1: Okay.
0: That is certain in the blood vessels, and particularly in the lining cells of the small blood vessels. That's where we have them.
1: That seems kind of amazing to me. But we're unfortunately we've only got about 5 minutes left. I have so many more
0: Oh,
1: questions
0: Christ.
1: for you. But just to state the obvious, these drugs have been in global sort of heavy use for, let's say, 10 to 15 years, thus far, which is not very long, especially given the fact that people are using it off-label. And many times they're getting it without a doctor's prescription, right? We had listeners calling us saying, yes, they're getting a compounded GLP-1 from China. I mean, I suppose you will very enthusiastically recommend more long-term studies to follow whether the long-term consequences of taking these drugs are positive, overall positive or negative.
0: Well, so there's something that is much more important. That is to emphasize that the advice that you need to have when you start this therapy, because you lose weight, but you also lose lean body mass, and
1: Yes.
0: to deal with that, the best thing is to make sure that you get a good diet. You reduce your food intake so much that you also risk to not get enough protein, not get enough vitamins and all that, not get enough calcium and so forth. So you really need to have a look at your diet, what you actually eat when you're on it, so that it's sufficient and of a good quality. And the muscle mass, the way to handle that problem is to be physically active. What it takes is 30 minutes of exercise every day. A walk, a good brisk walk is good enough. You don't have to invest in terrible terror instruments and go to an expensive sites for exercise. So physical activity is extremely important. And the other thing that is so very, very important is whenever you start taking these therapies and do experience a weight loss, you must think about what happens afterwards. Because
1: Yeah.
0: if you stop the therapy, what happens is that you regain weight, most likely, and that will be fat and not lean body mass. So you may end up in a place that is worse than
1: Oh,
0: what you
1: wow.
0: came from. As that's why you
1: Okay.
0: have a plan, and the doctor must needs to have a plan. That's why it's so important that you talk to somebody who is knowledgeable about this, so that you can
1: Okay.
0: deal with.
1: Yes, so being under a doctor's supervision,
0: Yes.
1: and then yeah, and then as you said, being patient and going slowly as well. We only have 2 minutes left. And this is really breaking my heart. I do have so many more questions, but I want to ask you questions about you, doctor. Just two questions. Well, first of all, I'm sitting here in the United States, and anytime we talk about healthcare of any kind, the issue of money comes along. So I was thinking, you've worked with Novo Nordisk on some of your research. Are you an extremely, extremely wealthy man now, Dr. Holst?
0: No, not at all. Not at all. I've never made a penny on the GLP-1s. I was working as a consultant for Novo Nordisk from 1992 until 2013, and for a small salary. It was really a small salary. But when we started this research and developed all this, I went around in the streets of Copenhagen, you know, with a sign saying "Research for the people, not for the profit." Research for the people, not for the profit. And we believe that, you know, the ambition was to do get good research, and really to get something accomplished here, not to make a hell of a lot of money. So this was really not on our mind in those days, and it really hasn't got into my mind ever since. I've had a very nice life with a good salary and all that. And I was paid as a consultant, but that has not been a motive at all, and I haven't made money on it. And I don't have stocks and shares in any of these companies because, you know, that I would be immediately exposed in the newspapers and all in our company.
1: The conflict of interest.
0: I would lose all confidence. Yeah.
1: So we have 1 minute left, and I'm just wondering, what does it feel like to be a researcher who's been part of what's genuinely seen as a major, major breakthrough, coming almost like a once in a generation kind of breakthrough for so many diseases? Like, how does that feel?
0: So first of all, I'm so surprised that this is real. And the secondly, I am so extremely happy that this has been possible because, you know, we can tell from the figures that this has really helped many people's lives and has prevented a lot of complications and also has decreased mortality of obesity and diabetes. And I'm pretty convinced that this will continue. And also, I know that even the WHO these days are thinking about trying to develop GLP-1s for solving the problem of the global obesity. So it's really amazing. It's really amazing.
1: Well, Dr. Jens Juelholst is at the University of Copenhagen in Denmark. And as we've been discussing, he's one of the key researchers that brought GLP-1 medications to the world. Dr. Holst, it's been such a pleasure to speak with you. Thank you so very much.
0: Thank you very much. Thank you very much.
1: I'm Meghna Chakrabarty. This is On Point.

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1: It is 9:18, coming up in about 15 minutes on 90.9 WBUR. An ordinary Bostonian provides an extraordinary look at history. George Robert Twelves Hughes was a shoemaker who wound up on the scene of the Boston Massacre and took part in the Boston Tea Party and fought in the Revolutionary War. He's in the spotlight this month at the Old South Meeting House.
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3: I'm Windsor Johnston with these headlines. Hawaii is beginning to assess the damage from Hurricane Lala after the storm narrowly missed a direct hit on the Big Island. Heavy rain and strong winds triggered flooding and widespread power outages. The Supreme Court has given preservationists until Tuesday to weigh in on President Trump's $400 million White House ballroom. The administration is asking the court to allow construction to continue during its appeal. Emergency crews in Colombia are digging through the rubble nearly a week after a powerful earthquake devastated the western part of the country. At least 294 people are dead and hundreds of others are missing. I'm Windsor Johnston, NPR News in Washington.

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1: Thanks for sharing your weekend with 90.9 WBUR. I'm Sharon Brody. Much of written history revolves around famous names. Think Paul Revere. Now a Boston museum is highlighting how ordinary folks shaped history and how their stories help us understand the Revolutionary War. Nat Scheidle is president of Revolutionary Spaces, the nonprofit that runs Boston's Old South Meeting House. This month, they're focusing on the artifacts of George Robert Twelves Hughes.
2: He was an ordinary shoemaker, born in Boston in 1742. When the events that led to the revolution took place, he was a bystander at the beginning and then became a participant. So he was there on the night of the Boston Massacre. He was a participant in the Boston Tea Party. And he became, near the end of his life, when he was in his 90s, something of a celebrity when he came back to Boston and was feted as the oldest surviving participant in the Boston Tea Party.
1: Now, about the Boston Tea Party, can you let us know more about what his recorded memories are from December 16th, 1773, and why they're important for how we understand that event?
2: He remembers himself as being sort of a compatriot of John Hancock, rowing over to the ships and serving as the botsman, the person who was sort of in charge of making sure that everybody did their job. And he's probably either himself exaggerating his memory of the role, or one of his biographers is exaggerating that. So whether or not that's accurate, what it's telling us is that he remembers the revolution as a moment where an ordinary person like him had an important role to play and was at the center of civic life.
1: After the war, Hughes moved to New York and lived in relative obscurity until biographers or journalists find him, write about his life. And then he becomes somewhat of a celebrity. Can you tell us more about how that stardom got sparked?
2: Around the late 1820s and 1830s, Congress enacts an act that allows for pensions to be paid to veterans of the Revolutionary War. But people have to come forward and tell stories or explain their service. And so now people are talking about who the veterans are in their communities. And probably it's through that act that people begin to talk locally about Hughes. And then a writer out of New York City discovers that this is a really interesting story, and he goes and interviews Hughes and writes a book about Hughes and his interesting journey through the revolution. It was not widely read in New York City, but it gets a wide audience in Boston, and now he's invited to come to Boston and participate in the city's commemoration of the 4th of July. So it's a moment for him as a person to mark the passage of time, but it's also a moment for Bostonians to think about how far the city had traveled and how far the young country had traveled since independence in 1776.
1: Before Hughes gets discovered, if you will, he was, you know, just a regular guy, one of thousands of people who took part in history without name recognition. What would you say that his participation reveals about the role that ordinary Bostonians played in securing independence?
2: There would have been no independence if it wasn't for the involvement of ordinary people. Without their involvement in actions like the destruction of the tea in Boston Harbor in December of 1773, the British Army wouldn't have been sent to Boston. You wouldn't have had the first battles that sparked the war and that force folks throughout the colonies to make a decision about which side they're going to be on.
1: Does the story of this regular civilian who sort of marinated in what turned out to be these major historical developments tell us anything about current times and whose stories matter?
2: Well, I think it's helpful for us to remember that the revolution really begins as a question about how people are represented. You know, it's very palpable in our present moment that that's the argument we are still having today. Hopefully, we can be inspired by folks like George Robert Twelves Hughes to lean in and do our part. All of us have to participate in this conversation for democracy to work.
1: That was Nat Scheidle with the Old South Meeting House in Boston.
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1: It is 70 degrees in Boston, sunshine today, a high around 80, a chance of showers tonight, tomorrow some showers likely, and highs in the mid-70s. 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
7: This is Weekend Edition from NPR News. I'm Danielle Kurtzleben. Daytona Teddy Riggs might be unemployed, he might be estranged from his wealthy parents, he might be living with his grandma in Corpus Christi, but he is laser-focused on a singular goal.
8: People always whine about the heat on the coast, the humidity. You start sweating as soon as you step outside, but I love that. As soon as I step outside, I'm getting warmed up, getting my body hot and loose. I've got a lot of equipment out here, so I don't have to go to the gym twice a day like before. I grab some light stones and do overhead presses. I grab a bigger one and carry it back and forth, shield carry style, hugging it against my chest. I do my visualizations. I've been telling the universe I'm going to win Golf's Strongest Man. The universe has been responding. I said it for months. Then they announced it's going to be in Houston, where the Pat Dupree seminar is going to be the same week. It's all lined up for me. The seminar is what I spent the last of my trust payment on when my parents cut me off. $3,000, but it's going to be worth every penny.
7: Unfortunately, Teddy Riggs can't help but get in his own way. Daytona Teddy Riggs is a story about 100 bad decisions, some comedic, some pathetic, most entirely avoidable. And it's Drew Buxton's debut novel. Drew, welcome to the program.
8: Appreciate you having me. So happy to be here.
7: So let's start with the basic premise of your book. Teddy is our main character. He's 24. How did he get that nickname of Daytona?
8: So they call him Daytona in Corpus because he's the fastest on the road in his big truck driving around, and he was the fastest on the field. He was a former high school star football player.
7: Mm-hmm. What he is dead set on is winning this Strongest Man competition, and I'm wondering why. What is he trying to prove?
8: Yeah, I think part of it is just trying to fulfill his sort of athletic promise. You know, he went to D1 college to play football, and that it didn't work out because of his, you know, decisions and his attitude. And then partly out of spite, people tell him he can't do it. At one point in the book, he says no one can deny the world's strongest man. So I feel on some level he thinks it's going to get his parents' approval and love.
7: Mm-hmm. You know, he's doing all of this powerlifting. He's a big guy, and he's trying to mm-hmm. bulk up, so he's just eating all the time. And the descriptions of the food he eats are memorable, evocative, maybe are the words for it. Could you right. list the types of things he's eating in a typical day?
8: Yeah, so he tries to get his 10,000 calories in a day. That's his minimum. So he starts off with a dozen eggs. You know, Granny cooks some eggs in the morning with lots of toast. His favorite place to eat is Whataburger. It's a famous chain. It was actually started in Corpus Christi, but fast food chain in Texas. A lot of church's chicken. He's really trying to just find the cheap, super calorie-rich food wherever he can.
7: Mm-hmm. And on top of that, he's using steroids, which might account for the fights he gets into or his poor decision-making. At one point, he steals a donation jar for St. Jude's Hospital from a grocery store in broad daylight. There's also a road rage incident. He gets kicked out of his gym. I just want to ask you point blank, what is Teddy's problem here? Is it just the steroids, or is it more complicated?
8: I think it's more complicated. The steroids certainly don't help. Mm-hmm. He's very impulsive to begin with, but I think he comes from a privileged family, oil, gas family, and he was also a star football player, so he has never really been held to any consequences until he's in his 20s in the book, and he's all this is starting to catch up to him as his behavior spirals. But we even see in the beginning of the book, he knows one of the police officers. They played high school football together, and he sort of gets off with a slap on the wrist, so hasn't really faced many consequences before.
7: Mm-hmm. I read that you're a former social worker. I'm curious, what got you into that line of work, and why did you leave it?
8: Yeah, I was a psychology major in college, and then thought I wanted to be a therapist, but that didn't work out, so I went into social work. I think just my understanding that dealing with mental illness myself and my family dealing with it, and coming from a fairly privileged background, how much, I guess, just having money has made a difference for us. And then thinking about people with similar issues, but without that safety net. Mm-hmm. So wanting to sort of give back in that way.
7: Mm-hmm. There's a lot of discussion lately about what healthy and unhealthy masculinity are. Was that on your mind when you were writing this book?
8: So I never start with like a theme or, you know, a message or anything. I'm generally more interested in

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This is 90.9 WBUR in Boston today. Plenty of sunshine, high around 80 degrees. A chance of showers tonight with lows dipping to the mid-60s. Some showers likely tomorrow. Monday's temperatures in the mid-70s. Looking ahead to Tuesday, partly sunny and highs in the upper 70s.

0: suppose having an undercover militia operative in your home for a time is dangerous in itself. I don't know whatever kind of dangerous plots might have been in the works before the FBI figured out who he was and what was happening and interdicted.
1: I mean, when I hear this story, it doesn't sound real. It sounds like a movie, like noir.
0: Yeah, I wish it was a noir fiction. It's the kind of thing that you're always worried about. And, you know, you think about in the middle of the night, is my family safe? And am I doing all the right things? And you think about that and it's like, oh, that's so far-fetched. That would never happen. But, you know, here it did happen.
1: When I first heard this story, I thought it could be explained simply by the rise of extremist militia groups in America. But the more I learned about FEMA, its secretive origins, its unhinged leadership under Reagan, the more I realized that the agency that was born of the paranoias of the 20th century had been met with paranoia in return. While reporting this series, I spoke to FEMA workers from just about every era of the agency, and I've heard too many stories of threats from conspiracy theorists to chase them all down. But for now, here's one more. A FEMA official from the 90s told me that he'd seen FEMA head James Lee Witt walking around with a U.S. Marshal security detail, but never learned why. After some digging, I discovered that in 1998, Witt was asked to meet with the FBI. An agent told him that a militia group had been selling VHS tapes with his home address and information on his kids and wife. The death threats were credible enough that Witt was told to stop taking public transportation to work early in the morning. These plots against FEMA's leadership foreshadow its current day unraveling. During Hurricane Helene in 2024, conspiracy theories once again led to death threats against the agency's top brass. Months later, when President Donald Trump re-entered office, he and his allies seized on lies about FEMA as justification for slashing its staff and public programs. We now find ourselves in the midst of disaster season, with the threat of deadly wildfires and floods looming, with our emergency management system on life support. Its fate now lies in the hands of Cameron Hamilton, Trump's pick to lead the agency. You can hear my revealing interview with him and more of the wild history that brought us here in the rest of our series. Just search American Emergency, The Movement to Kill FEMA in your podcast app or visit our website onthemedia.org. That's it for this week's show. This series is reported and hosted by me, Michael Oehinger, with additional writing and reporting from
2: me, Eloise Blondio, On the Media's senior producer. Jared Bartman designed the artwork for this series. Our fact checker is Tom Colligan. Original music and mixing from Jared Paul. American Emergency was edited by executive producer Katia Rogers.
1: Special thanks to Samantha Montano and Michael Cohen. 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
3: 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The Ezra Klein Show is next at 2 o'clock. In Pittsburgh, at last check, the Red Sox trail the Pirates 2-0 in the second inning. Sunshine in Boston today, a high around 80. Some showers possible tonight and tomorrow, with highs in the mid-70s tomorrow.
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6: What is big, ugly, and has united Republicans and Democrats when it seems like nothing else can? AI data centers. 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
7: The phrase that you hear a lot from AI critics is, Why is this being shoved down our throats? 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And I think that's also what I hear echoed in these data center debates. It's not just it's going to use this much water or that much water. I frankly think that even if there was no misinformation about water use, people would be just as angry about the data centers.
6: More from my conversation with Jasmine Sun after the break.
8: Live from NPR News in Washington, I'm Linda Kenyon. The Ukrainian armed forces carried out drone strikes on the Moscow and Rostov regions of Russia this weekend. NPR's Hanna Palomarenko reports from Kyiv.
9: The press service of the Ukrainian Ministry of Defense reported that Ukraine has disabled 7 of the 10 largest Wildberries logistics centers in Russia. Since July 18, the Ukrainian armed forces have attacked a number of warehouses belonging to the Russian marketplace. According to Ukrainian President Volodymyr Zelensky, these facilities supplied sanctioned components for the production of drones and navigation equipment. Meanwhile, overnight and morning Russian attacks on Ukraine damaged the power generation and blast furnace operations in the Dnipropetrovsk region, postal service warehouses, and a hardware store in Odessa. Hanna Polomarenko, NPR News, Kyiv.
8: The FDA says it's on the ground in Mexico to investigate the cause of contaminated lettuce that has sickened almost 10,000 people in at least 19 states. NPR's Laura Sullivan reports.
10: FDA officials say they have initiated an on-site inspection at Taylor Farms in Mexico, the farm linked to the largest known cyclospora outbreak in U.S. history. They say they're coordinating with Mexican officials. The FDA says in a statement it's, quote, confident that all recalled iceberg lettuce related to this specific outbreak is off the market. Officials noted that the Best Buy dates on the lettuce packaging has also now passed. The FDA says investigators in Mexico hope to sample different areas of the facility and the fields, though critics say it will be hard to gain much useful information now because too much time has passed. Taylor Farm says it recalled all iceberg lettuce from the U.S. market on July 17th. Laura Sullivan, NPR News, Washington.
8: Walmart and other big retailers are set to report their earnings this week, giving us a glimpse of how consumer demand is shaping the economy. NPR's Rafael Nam has a look at the week ahead on Wall Street.
11: For the most part, consumers continue to spend. And that's important, given how critical consumer spending is to the U.S. economy. We'll get another glimpse into household finances when Walmart and Target report earnings. And investors will also keep a close eye on the minutes from the latest Federal Reserve meeting. The minutes are becoming even more important at a time when Fed Chair Kevin Warsh is paring down communications with markets. Warsh believes that gives the Fed flexibility to act as needed, and that the Fed doesn't need to telegraph its movements. But it does leave markets less certain about the Fed's thinking. Hence, the eagerness to look at the minutes from the meeting. Rafael Nam, NPR News.
8: The reports come amid inflationary pressure stemming from the U.S. war against Iran. 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
3: This is 90.9 WBUR. I'm Sharon Brody in Boston. This coming Thursday night, Senator Ed Markey and Congressman Seth Moulton face off one final time in their race for the U.S. Senate before the September 1st Democratic primary. The 47-year-old Moulton is making an issue of the incumbent's age. Markey is 80. Moulton is calling for generational change. Markey counters that his experience strengthens his progressive agenda. WBUR, WCVB, and the Boston Globe co-host Thursday's debate at 8 p.m. This is the final day of the planned shutdown of a big portion of the MBTA Green Line to accommodate work crews. No trains are running between North Station and varying points on the four branches of the Green Line. Your alternatives are shuttle buses and the Orange Line. Regular Green Line service resumes tomorrow. This Thursday, Orange Line train service will be suspended between the Oak Grove and Back Bay stations until August 30th as crews work on track and signal upgrades. Fermentation fans are gathering today for the annual Somerville Fermentation Festival. The free event features classic fermented foods. Founder Flora Spivak says it brings together people interested in science, tradition, health, and food.
12: the thing that excites me is this connection with the bacteria, yeasts, molds, enzymes, all of these little microscopic beings that are doing all this work for us that we're not necessarily conscious or aware of, but we benefit from immensely.
3: The festival runs until 5 at the Armory. It's 76 degrees in Boston with sunshine, a chance of showers tonight. Showers likely tomorrow, Monday's highs in the mid-70s.
13: 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Other contributors include the estate of Joan B. Kroc, whose bequest serves as an enduring investment in the future of public radio and seeks to help NPR produce programming that meets the highest standards of public service in journalism and cultural expression.

0: What is big, ugly, and has united Republicans and Democrats at a time when it has felt like nothing else could? AI data centers. Last August, a heat map news poll found that about 4 in 10 voters would oppose a data center being built where they live. By May of this year, opposition grew to 7 in 10. Florida Governor Ron DeSantis, a Republican, of course, has proposed a new citizens' bill of rights for AI.
1: The incentives of big tech are not the same as what's in the interest of the people and the public.
0: Senator Bernie Sanders called for a national data center moratorium.
2: This moratorium will give democracy a chance to catch up with the transformative changes that we are witnessing and make sure that the benefits of these technologies work for all of us, not just the wealthiest people on Earth.
0: There are over 100 local or statewide moratorium proposals across the country. And here in New York, Governor Kathy Hochul, not usually thought of as a hardcore populist, just imposed a one-year moratorium on data center construction.
3: These hyperscale AI data centers consume enormous amounts of power, truly threatening to outpace our grid's capacity, and they drive up costs for local ratepayers. And I refuse to let those costs be passed on to New Yorkers who already pay too much for their utility bills.
0: So I wanted to get into the fight over data centers. How much of this is really about water or electricity or aesthetics? And how much is about AI itself and the companies that are behind it? My guest today is Jasmine Sun. Jasmine has been doing excellent coverage of both the culture inside the AI companies, unusual culture, and the anger that is building against them in the rest of the country. I highly recommend following her Substack, but right now she just finished a reporting trip in the Midwest, talking to the people organizing against these data centers. And I wanted to hear what she learned. Jasmine Sun, welcome to the show.
4: I'm so excited to be here.
0: So you just got back from a reporting trip in Wisconsin and Michigan, covering the fight over data centers. Let's just start with what you see when you're near a data center. What does it look like?
4: I think one of the most important things about rural Wisconsin and rural Michigan is how beautiful it is. I felt like I was in Eden. I felt like I was in paradise. It's incredibly lush, incredibly green. And as you get closer to a data center, you start to see more power lines, you start to see more towers, and eventually you just see what looks like an extremely large, flat warehouse. But you just see this sort of like verdant landscape give way to what is a windowless industrial park. Data centers are very ugly. I think I didn't appreciate this until I started standing in front of them, getting near them, listening to them. People will time how long it takes to drive past a data center on the highway going 70 miles per hour in Port Washington. I think it's like a minute and 42 seconds. The size of these things.
0: That's long on a highway.
4: It is a long, long ride. Like these hyperscale data centers are huge. They are massive. And so I think that the aesthetic questions, right, around is this what I want my state, my community to look like? These are really salient to people.
0: You spent a lot of time with people organizing against data centers. Who were they?
4: You had stay-at-home moms. You had retired executives. You had farmers who didn't like the impacts on their land. You had activists, professional activists with environmental groups in the state. It was an interesting mix of people, but a lot of women, relatively more left-leaning, though definitely some right-leaning folks as well.
0: So one question I've heard people ask is, how much is this different than other kinds of industrial installations? I mean, there are a lot of things that are built all over the country that you wouldn't necessarily want to be right next to. Are data centers unusual in this, or are they, you know, from fracking to industrial agriculture, just like the latest version of it?
4: It's a good question. It's one I had and thought a lot about before I went. And I've talked to city officials who are confused by this question of, we had a chip fab here, we had an auto plant here, we had a fulfillment center here, and nobody cared as much. Why are data centers so much more unpopular than, say, solar farms, which also faced local opposition in places like Michigan? And so I think while the quality of life concerns around this thing is loud and annoying and ugly and consumes resources are very similar to other industrial projects. There must be some reason that opposition is so much more severe and widespread, even beyond the communities where the data centers are literally being built. And I think that question has a lot to do with the AI, with the AI industry, and sort of the way that people feel about these companies and these projects.
0: When I read your reporting on this, when I've talked to people involved in this, it always feels to me there are sort of three layers of concerns that are converging into what we call the data center backlash. There's process. Then there's direct impacts, you know, the environment, water, electricity. And then there's AI itself. And maybe let's go through them sort of one by one. One thing that I have been hearing a lot of, and that I've seen in your reporting as well, is the anger over how these processes are going, and in particular, the use of NDAs, which is not that common, right? I've covered a lot of what does it take to build a housing development, and you don't tend to hear a lot of the city councilmen got put under an NDA.
4: Right.
0: So what is happening with these NDAs?
4: Yeah, I mean, this is also something that really surprised me. And I think the NDAs that...
0: I should say non-disclosure agreements.
4: Right, the non-disclosure agreements. This has really inflamed the amount of local opposition that you see. And so basically what would happen oftentimes is there would be some sense starting in city council that maybe a big development project was going to show up. But because of the NDAs, the council members would not be able to disclose that necessarily it was a data center, necessarily who the customers were going to be, a company like OpenAI or a company like Anthropic or whoever, or even the size of the project, like how much electricity is this actually going to consume. But whispers get around. And as soon as whispers get around, you start to get social media posts, you start to get rumors, and the city council, because they are beholden to these NDAs, they lose the ability to get ahead of the social media narrative. That was something I repeatedly heard from these local government officials, was we could not get ahead of social media because we had signed an NDA and rumors started getting around.
0: But why do the companies want these NDAs signed?
4: I mean, I think they didn't think about it. They didn't realize there would be a backlash. They just thought it would be easier in case they change their mind. These companies sign lots of NDAs with their own workers, with anyone who works with them. I don't think there's a good reason. Microsoft has actually decided to stop using NDAs because of the level of backlash. I've heard from people managing compute at some of the other AI labs that they are thinking of making the same decision. One thing that surprised me is all of the pro-data center, pro-build people who I spoke to, whether workers or AI developers, they all regret the NDAs. They all think that they made the situation much worse.
0: What is the impact of a new data center on water usage, water availability in a town?
4: They do require some of it, obviously, primarily for cooling the data centers because these chips and servers run really hot and they need AC. The thing that's gone a bit wrong in the water debate, I think, is that today's new data centers are almost all closed loop systems, closed loop in the same way that air conditioning is closed loop, which means they're recycling the water within the system and they use a fraction of the water that, you know, golf courses use. And in fact, in places like Janesville, Wisconsin, we would often see a literal golf course right next to the data center site. But they do use some, and it has sort of become a very sticky icon of like these things, resource consumption. A lot of folks I talked to in Wisconsin and Michigan, they would say things like, you know, they're building right by the Great Lakes. Why would they do that if they weren't trying to drain the lakes? Why would they do that if they didn't need all this fresh water?
0: And so your view is at this point, the technology has changed such that water is not as big of a deal as maybe it actually was a couple of years ago. I think the next thing people have heard a lot about is energy usage.
4: Yes.
0: So walk me through that.
4: The electricity consumption issue is real. So data centers do, in fact, use an incredible amount of electricity. These chips and these servers that are processing gigantic mathematical calculations to make AI work require tons of energy. All these chips and clusters are talking to each other. You need the interconnections to be really fast. In order to get like a ChatGPT answer really quickly with low latency, you need these super fast connections. All of that's powered by electricity. So we are talking about a really, really significant amount of new electricity that is going to require new generators, new power plants. It's probably going to be natural gas in the near future. Once a data center is fully operational, there is not a ton of air and water pollution, assuming that everything's working correctly. They are relatively clean facilities. But, you know, like a lot of folks are concerned about the electricity use. They're saying, yeah, maybe the data center doesn't use that much water. Maybe the data center doesn't pollute that much. But what about all of these, you know, new power plants that they're going to build in order to power it?
0: When the tech companies come into these towns and begin talking to the city council members, when they begin talking to the community, what are they sort of promising on the one hand, right? This is why this will be good for you. And what are they asking for on the other?
4: Yeah, I mean, so these things do provide an incredible amount of tax revenue, right? And so in Mount Pleasant, on the old Foxconn site, which ended up being bought out by Microsoft, they saw, oh, there's all this infrastructure already here. Why don't we build a hyperscale data center on this unused industrially zoned land? Microsoft is on track to pay $19.6 million in property taxes in 2026. This is expected to continue for many years. Again, this is a small village of 28,000 people. And so there are really meaningful property tax benefits. And I do think I find it frustrating personally when anti-data center organizers say that the job creation is a myth, because I think that 500, you know, maybe six-figure jobs for folks who go through apprenticeships but maybe don't need college degrees that last 2 to 6 years, that's enough time to build a family. That's enough time to buy a home. I think it's super meaningful. And when I talk to technicians, when I talk to workers, clearly it was extremely meaningful work. I think one of the things that was the most surprising to me when I talked to data center activists was that they responded to so many of the pro arguments with, I don't believe them. So like, this company says that they are going to treat the water with chemicals in it so that it doesn't flow into the lakes. People would say, I don't believe them. It was really clear to me that data centers are showing up in an environment of extremely low trust in both governments and in corporations, to the extent where the pro arguments almost do not land because people just aren't interested in anything an outside tech company is going to tell them. They say they have big PR teams. They can say whatever they want.
0: One of the things that came up a lot in your reporting and that I thought was interesting was the fear that this is a bubble.
4: For sure.
0: And what's going to happen is your community will agree to something. And then in the middle, the bubble is going to pop,
4: right?
0: And you're going to end up with a half finished data center or one that is not being kept up correctly or something where the, you know, promised benefits don't emerge. I mean, you were in Wisconsin, which had a very, very bad experience with Foxconn, which seems to be structuring the way people are thinking about at least some of this. So talk to me a bit about that set of concerns.
4: Absolutely. Yeah. I think in terms of what people in these communities with these data centers feel when they see the projects come in with their gigantic, like $2 billion of investment, like these gigantic numbers that are being dangled, it feels like a bubble to them. One, they're seeing news articles saying maybe AI is a bubble. We don't know it's a bubble, but it could be. Two, you do have experiences like Foxconn, where you have an big tech company show up in a very small community, in this case, Mount Pleasant, Wisconsin, a city of like 28,000 people. It's not very big. Get, you know, hundreds of millions of dollars in infrastructure investment and tax subsidy from the town, promise 13,000 high-paying manufacturing jobs, and then pull out because the contract wasn't set up correctly. They decided they didn't actually want to build a bunch of flat-screen TVs in Wisconsin. And the town is left on the hook, having invested all of this money in the grid and in roads. They got, I think, 1,000 jobs in the end. Foxconn is still paying back all of this debt that has been accumulated. And so experiences like that have really, really soured people on the question of when an outside big tech company comes in and, you know, promises these gigantic numbers and all of these jobs and all this tax revenue. And it's for this technology that, like, you can't, a lot of people, they don't see, they don't feel, they don't find personally extremely, extremely useful, not at the levels of these valuations. They have a lot of questions about, if the bubble pops, are we going to be the ones left with a stranded asset in our community? I mean, in Janesville, Wisconsin, it was famously the site of this 100-year-old GM plant that was the centerpiece of the community that employed a ton of people. When they left during the financial crash in 2008 and the plant closed down, not only did it sort of devastate the community from a work perspective, but they also left $30 million of contamination and hazardous waste in the middle of the city that has never been cleaned up. There's forever chemicals in there. This is why developers have not been able to sell this brownfield, is because there's so much waste that GM never cleaned up. And so I think that people worry about what happens if the AI bubble pops, if maybe it doesn't pop and the data center developers just decide, never mind, we want to build elsewhere. Never mind, this data center isn't good enough. We have newer, better technology. And who's going to be left holding the bag? That was the question I heard over and over again.
0: So I read Abundance last year with Derek Thompson,
4: or
0: published it. And one thing I've heard, been asked by a lot of people, is like, what is the Abundance take on a data center? And the like the beginning of that book has this line that, you know, the question is, what do we need more of and how do we get it? Mm-hmm. And I think the question here that has been so hard for the AI companies, for the people trying to build data centers, is actually getting people to believe they need more of them, right? When you're talking about building affordable housing, when you're talking about, you know, building an array of solar panels or wind turbines, there's a pretty legible argument for why you need that, right? People still may not like it, but we need homes because we need places for people to live. We need solar panels because we need clean, renewable energy. Mm-hmm. How much is this like a normal kind of, I don't even exactly want to call it NIMBYism, but a normal kind of, I don't want the industrial infrastructure built in my backyard because, like, you know, what am I going to get out of that? Mm-hmm. And how much of it is actually something that is more related to people's feelings about AI, which is, I don't want this built here because why would I want to pay the cost for a thing that I don't want there to even be more of in the first place?
4: This, I think, was one of my big motivating questions going into this trip is it, quote unquote, normal NIMBYism? Is it about AI? Is it about something else? And so I spent time both looking at polls and trying to talk to people about, would you be excited if this was a chip factory, which would use a lot more water and pollute a lot more? Would you be excited if it was a solar farm? Also, maybe acquiring agricultural land and turning it into industrial use. Would you be excited if it was a million other things? And I talked to Nick Bagley, who you've had on your show, about, is this just proceduralism? And we talked about the solar farms example, where solar farms, the opposition used very similar tactics to the data center opposition. They were organizing in Facebook groups. They were packing town halls. They were talking about the local impacts and the importance of farmland and the visions for their communities. There were zoning fights, of course. But like you say, with the solar farms, you do have a very clear pro case. You have a faction, you have a group of people, a constituency, people who care about the environment, who want renewable energy, who understand that that's a thing that, yeah, maybe it sucks to have in your backyard, but you can take one for the team because this is important for our planet. You don't really have a pro faction with AI. Same with like the auto plant, right? Everyone drives a car. They see their car as essential. I think the fact that it's creating these tangible outputs really, really matter. I don't think that data centers have a compelling pro-constituency besides the utility companies and the AI companies, which are already incredibly, incredibly unpopular. Nobody wants it, was a phrase I heard over and over.
0: You have a very influential definition of AI populism, where you call it a worldview in which AI is viewed not only as a normal technology, but as an elite political project to be resisted. Unpack that for me.
4: The phrase that you hear a lot from AI critics is, why is this being shoved down our throats? Or with, you know, ChatGPT, it's not that people are saying there is literally no use for ChatGPT. It's people are saying, why are you forcing me at my job to use AI to do something worse when I could do it better? And so I think that a lot of the public backlash to AI that has risen over the past 6 months is not explained by people thinking that the technology has no use at all. It's not explained by them being worried about specific technical properties of LLMs that might lead to rogue AI or misalignment or whatever, which are the sort of safetyist arguments. It's AI as sort of an avatar for a small group of Silicon Valley billionaires' ability to impose their vision of the world onto everybody else without their consent. And I think that's also what I hear echoed in these data center debates. It's not just it's going to use this much water or that much water. I frankly think that even if there was no misinformation about water use, people would be just as angry about the data centers.
0: The data centers, like as you're saying, I think speak to this AI populism question like even more precisely, because the issue with AI itself is that I think people's relationship to it is very complicated.
4: Yeah. Right?
0: I have myself a very complicated relationship to AI. Like I use it a fair amount. I'm not sure I think it's a good thing for society the way it is going. I don't want my kids using it. I know they'll be using it. Like maybe it'll make things better, but I really don't know. Like I think that the costs are going to be very, very high for us relationally and economically and, you know, and so I'm very conflicted. Mm-hmm. But do I want to live next to a data center? Yeah, no.
4: Yeah, it's totally different.
0: Like, that's easier.
4: I mean, one of the most
0: somebody
4: interesting
0: is just
4: things,
0: making you do that.
4: Yes, of like going to this, I went to this Abdul Bernie AOC rally in Lansing, Michigan, and then I went and saw the Celine activists the next day, and I was researching how the Celine Stargate project happened. And it was really interesting to see these echoes of the populist message sort of manifest in this specific project. Like, when I'm at this rally, people are talking about the oligarchy. They're talking about corporate billionaires, whether it's big tech or big pharma or DT, the utility companies, paying off politicians in order to, you know, screw the people over. And that's why you need the people to come together and to get money out of politics. Then when I learned how the Celine data center saga played out, what happened was the Celine Township City Council, unlike a lot of city councils, actually voted 4-1 against rezoning their land for the data center. So this was a case where local government said, this is not our vision for our community. It's not worth it to us. And what happened, the data center developers sued Celine Township, a town of like, again, a few thousand people, into saying, wait, no, this is exclusionary zoning. You can't have no industrial use in your entire township. And when a town of that size is getting sued by a giant AI data center developer, they just settled. They were just like, fine, give us a few million for the fire department and for some schools. And this fight is not worth it to us. But that to people felt like a profound violation of little d democracy. It felt like the dark money and politics story, which is, you know, you have some very rich companies show up with a bag of money to your politicians. They don't tell anybody else what's happening. The politicians aren't allowed to tell their citizens and involve them in the decision-making process. And they themselves work out a deal that is fundamentally asymmetric because of the amount of money on one side that will then transform the image of your community, your lived reality, into the world that these tech companies have decided for you. And so I think that the data centers in that sense are a very visceral microcosm of the way that a lot of people feel that AI is showing up in their lives.
0: More from my conversation with Jasmine Sun after the break.

0: The Sam Sanders Show is coming up at 3 o'clock on 90.9 WBUR. And start your Monday with us. You'll get the latest on the Iran war. You'll also hear about how expensive it can be to fight immigration detention. Some families in the U.S. are struggling with the financial fallout from the Trump administration's mass deportation campaign. That and much more tomorrow morning on WBUR.
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4: This is the Ezra Klein Show. My guest today is a writer, Jasmine Sun, who's been covering the fight over data center construction. You did a big piece for The Times on the very widespread belief in Silicon Valley that they will create this underclass.
5: Yeah.
4: What does the underclass mean to them?
5: The idea of a permanent underclass caused by AI is basically a world where any job a person can do, either AI or a robot can do for them, which means that workers lose all the economic leverage they have, and capital owners, people with money, can simply pay machine labor to do all the work instead of paying workers. What that means is anyone who earned their living by working is no longer able to do that. You end up with a world of runaway inequality where the rich get richer and the working class gets poor, maybe they get some welfare checks, but fundamentally, it's a loss of economic mobility in a society. And when I ask folks in Silicon Valley, do you think by default AI is going to increase or decrease inequality? I have not yet heard anyone say it will decrease inequality or keep it the same. They might say the floor will get really high. They might say AI will bring the cost of consumer goods down. And so people's lives are going to get cheaper and, you know, everyone will be super healthy. So it's okay. But I have not heard a single person in the tech industry tell me that they believe that AI is going to decrease inequality. And in fact, many people are very worried that instead, most workers will lose their leverage and be on a kind of permanent welfare in the far off future.
4: I'm pretty skeptical of this vision, although I don't rule it out, right? It might happen, although I just don't think AI is going to be quite as revolutionary as a lot of these people think and will not diffuse into the real world as easily. But, you know, the thing you're going to need to adjust to any major technological change is time. And then also it's like the AI industry is in like an all out war to make sure we have as little time for adjustment as possible.
5: Yeah. I mean, look at
4: and I just find it hard to like unknot that.
5: How many enterprise salespeople are OpenAI and Anthropic hiring in order to convince companies that they can replace their workforce or maybe not replace, but expand their workforce with agents instead of humans, right? They are having these sales conversations trying to persuade people of these questions. I don't think that a permanent underclass is the likeliest outcome economically that we're going to get. I think that AI is actually just really jagged and human jobs are super complex and super hard to automate. And most of the folks who are predicting economic apocalypse haven't actually worked enough real jobs to know how complicated and how multifaceted most jobs really are. But I definitely agree on the speed point. I think that like Alex Dimas, the economist, has made this point very well. One thing I think a lot about are people say, well, humans can adjust, humans can reskill, they can retrain, they can just do the new jobs that we're going to develop instead. But you look at things like software engineering, where people will often say now, senior software engineers are doing great. They love Cloud Code. Junior software engineers have been mostly replaced and you see hiring and job postings are down in that sector. Well, do we think that a human software engineer is going to reskill or upskill themselves faster than the next model is going to get better at software engineering? That's the question that I really wonder about is if AI progress outpaces humans' ability to reskill, retrain, upskill, adapt, then I'm not really sure what there is going to be left. There'll be some jobs left, but it's going to be a really, really painful adjustment.
4: I have had so many people at the top of these companies, right? The very tippy top. Tell me they wish all this would slow down.
5: Yeah.
4: I'm sure you have had them say this to you, right? But in this world where in their unguarded moments, they will say they wish all this was going slower. Well, one way to slow AI down is to constrict the number of data centers you can build.
5: Yeah.
4: Just like you've done, you know, as good reporting as anybody on just how conflicted people even working for these companies seem to be about what they are building. And yet they're in this competitive race to build it as quickly as possible. And so it makes them a pretty unconvincing pro-faction.
5: Oh, absolutely.
4: It's like,
5: yeah.
4: We're building the thing we're telling you to be afraid of, and we need to build it as fast as possible, even though we sort of admit that it would be better if the whole thing was slowed down.
5: It's very confusing.
4: It's a weird argument.
5: Yeah, it's so confusing. I remember when I sat down with Abdul Al-Sayed, the Michigan Senate candidate, he cited Dario's 50% white-collar job loss stat probably like 5 times in the 30-minute conversation. It's like, he was like, they're saying that there's going to be recursive self-improvement and it might kill us all. Like, yeah, I get why you would not want to make this thing go faster. This is true for data centers, but it's true for any other way that you might slow AI down, which is that everyone only wants to be slowed down if they can guarantee that the other companies, that the Chinese labs are going to slow down with them. So long as that's not true, they're going to keep racing. And I think for that reason, yeah, I mean, the thing that I hear when I talk to people at the companies and data center executives about the build out is, how much money do we need to give these cities to let us build a data center? Tell us how to bribe them better. Tell us what we can do. And so when I talk to them about the build out, I'm not hearing any sort of personal moral reckoning with slowing AI down. I'm hearing, how do I make the bribes bigger? How big do they need to be?
4: So then how do you reconcile what many of these executives, many of these AI company workers are telling you about their fears of creating an underclass, about their fears of losing control? I mean, we just saw the situation where OpenAI's model was breaking out of a sandbox in order to sort of cheat on its evaluation, right? So the AI safety people are very worried, right? The safety teams in here clearly don't have full control or even understanding of what they're building. How do you reconcile, if you reconcile, the way the AI companies talk when they are giving voice to their fears, or the people at them talk when they're giving voice to their fears, and they're like pretty profound hostility to anything that would slow down how fast we are building this thing whose consequences they freely admit they cannot predict?
5: Yeah, it's fascinating because just on a very personal level, when I talk to people at these companies, I just think like, man, if I thought this thing might have a 10% chance of killing us all or taking everybody's job, I wouldn't work on it.
4: I would not build that.
5: I personally could not morally justify taking that chance. And when I talk to people who are not in the San Francisco AI world, they feel like I do. They're just like, why would you do it? And I think there are basically three rough buckets of rationales that I hear from people, or that I hear between the lines from people. One is this sort of sense of techno-determinism. It's super intelligence is going to be built inevitably. There is no way it's not going to happen. If it happens, I want to be part of it. I want to make my money from it. I want to maybe make it happen in the least bad way. I think that's a super common answer. Another is this technology might kill us all, but it also might be really amazing. It might produce super abundance for everybody. We might be immortal. It might double everyone's lifespans, cure all diseases, bring the cost of every consumer good, housing, energy, whatever, to near zero. And that would be utopia. And so I think all the time to that anecdote that I think SBF said on a podcast where it's
4: Sam Bankman-Fried.
5: Yeah, Sam Bankman-Fried said on a podcast where it was like, if you could flip a coin and it was 51% odds, you would double the total amount of like human welfare and 49% chance everyone dies. Would you flip the coin? He says yes.
6: And again, I feel compelled to say like caveats here of like, you know, how do you really know that's what's happening? Blah, blah, blah. Whatever. Put that aside. Take the hypothetical, the pure hypothetical.
5: I think this is a hyperbolic example, but I think it's not actually that far off from what a lot of the people building super intelligence believe too, that they are basically willing to flip the coin. Maybe we all die, but maybe we're all immortal, and that expected value wise cancels things out. And then the final category is just, I think, folks who are so fascinated by the technical endeavor of whether we can build this thing and how to do it, that they just aren't super worried about the consequences or what else might happen. So people have all sorts of self-justifying narratives as to why it's worth it. Some I think are better than others. But it makes sense to me why the public is not particularly sympathetic to any of these.
4: I mean, that middle narrative, well, I heard Sam Bankman-Fried say that. I think it was on Tyler Cowen's podcast. And I was like, oh, that's like, that's a psychopath, right? To actually believe that, you would have to be a psychopath. You would have to have a very, very, very low value on, I think, human life.
5: Yes.
4: Right? Imagine being the person who flips that coin and it comes up wrong.
5: Oh, Jesus. Yeah.
4: Like, I'm a parent. The idea that you would do something that's like 51-49 on like, your kid is, you know, doubly happy, or your kid is gone. Like, you would never. You don't even want to say that out loud.
5: Of course. I think that's how almost everybody thinks about it. And again, I think 51-49 is obviously the most egregious example you could think of. And so SBF is very unsympathetic. But when I think about the super intelligence bet, a lot of people will characterize it as a 90-10 bet, as an 80-20 bet. And this question of how much is an acceptable amount of either extinction risk or total disempowerment risk. You know, I think people have very different risk appetites. And Silicon Valley is a place that has always prized their high risk appetite. I think it feels to a lot of these folks like they are pawns in some tech billionaires' game, and they do not like to feel that way.
4: I want to go back to the first bucket you were talking about, which is like the race dynamics.
5: Yes.
4: So at the most generous, the thing that I've heard repeatedly is sort of what you're describing, which is it would be better if this were going slower, but I can't control that because whether I'm at, you know, Anthropic or OpenAI or Google or Meta, you know, if we slow down, it just is our less ethical competitors over there who speed up. And even if you put down legislation slowing down all of America, then it's China,
5: right?
4: You know, the CCP, which is going to win the race. I guess one question is, do you buy this central metaphor of a race that has a ticker tape line where at some point somebody passes it and then they have the recursive superintelligence and like the race is over? Or do you see this more as, like most technologies, like a kind of like a linear set of gains? I mean, can be fast, can be slow, but that doesn't have that somebody is going to win dynamic.
5: Yeah, I find this really confusing. One of the first things that I did when I started reporting more deeply on AI was try to figure out what AGI meant, because a lot of the way that this race has been characterized is who will build AGI first, who will
4: build artificial general intelligence
5: first. First thing I found, no one agrees on what that means. AGI means everything from AI that can build itself, to AI that can do all human jobs, to AI that produces whatever number of economic value. And so everyone has these different milestones for what constitutes AGI to them. What that also means is that the race has different finish lines and moving finish lines. And I think that like you see the way that these models perform differently on benchmarks. They are extremely jagged. They can be super good at math and they can be super bad at poker at the same time. They can be amazing at cracking cybersecurity problems, but not able to build anything in the physical world. And because of that, I don't think that technology is as general as people suggest it is. I also think that means that it is much harder to define a finish line to the race. And my sense is that the race, because you cannot adjudicate it, everyone will always feel that they are falling behind on some dimension. I mean, to then make the case for that these AI companies are making is they do believe in this recursive self-improvement. They think that, you know, OpenAI, Google, DeepMind, and Anthropic are all extremely focused specifically on the question of, can we build AI that builds itself? Can we build an AI that can train the next generation model completely from scratch on its own? And in that sense, you get an exponential pace of improvement for whoever can hit that recursive self-improvement curve first. And they think that this might lead to that company pulling ahead. Right now, folks think that it's Anthropic, which has the best coding models, meaning they can code faster, meaning that their next models are even better. I can see where that argument is, but I'm not sure when we look at, you know, the latest Anthropic models versus the latest OpenAI models versus the latest, you know, Chinese open weights models, that we see a company pulling ahead that decisively in that way, especially when every single company and lab is using the same recursive self-improvement strategy. And so basically, I don't know that the race has a finish line, and that's what worries me about it continuing.
4: The reason I want to focus in on this race mm-hmm. metaphor for a minute is I've come to think it is really one of the central dividing lines in how you think about different kinds of AI policy.
5: Mm-hmm.
4: Whether you think that we are in a race with China to get to the point where one side or the other is going to pull like endlessly and decisively ahead because they hit that, you know, recursive self-improving level. Well, then that means what you do in the next 1 to 3 years is incredibly, incredibly definitionally important.
5: Mm-hmm.
4: But if you don't believe that, if you believe something more like, yes, this is a powerful technology, it's a powerful technology that might have a lot of downsides, might come with a lot of social instability. Its effect on a society may not be good. Then let's run faster to the bad place is not nearly as compelling an argument. And all of a sudden, the idea that we should have policy in place that slows things down for more voice, for more consideration, it's not crazy. And I guess one place this goes is that I have begun to notice like a really interesting convergence between the SF AI safety people
5: mm-hmm.
4: in a way, and like the AI populace, like a Bernie Sanders or yeah. in a different way, an Abdul Al-Sayed,
5: yes.
4: who are getting to not that different places, but through very, very different mechanisms, right? They're like the AI safety people who actually believe we are in a race,
5: mm-hmm.
4: but they believe that winning that race might bring the end of humanity.
5: Right.
4: And so like they don't want to move that fast, right? If we began to slow down, we would have more credibility for negotiating with China and like trying to come up with like international treaties and all the rest of it. You know, and then you have like the kind of more AI populist side who just like doesn't want to give all these tech billionaires all this power, who doesn't believe this technology will be good for people. And they're starting to come up with like maybe not the policies AI safety people would, but you know, data center moratoriums and things like
5: yeah.
4: that. And so you have this sort of slightly strange, like you would not have considered this coalition.
5: It's super interesting. I mean, you literally have Ron DeSantis doing AI roundtables with Max Tegmark, who's been one of the leading advocates of pausing and slowing down AI, an MIT professor. And you have Bernie Sanders doing viral videos with Eliezer Yudkowsky, the guy who's telling us that AI is probably going to kill us all if we build it. I was talking...
4: Which is both an alliance it doesn't and does kind of makes it. You know what I mean?
5: Yeah, totally. I've been spending some time in DC this year to talk to some of these AI populists, some from the social conservative right, others from, say, the labor left. And this Bannon guy I was talking to told me, he's like, you know, like, I wouldn't send my kids over to a playdate at the Polycule, but I can do coalitions. And so I think it's been one of the most interesting political stories going on right now is a sort of strange bedfellows that have emerged. I mean, even with the data center stuff, I was talking to an activist and they were saying these were liberal women who had gotten into politics after the 2016 election of Donald Trump. They said that data centers were the first thing that got them to talk productively with their Trump voting neighbors about politics. The first thing in like 10 years almost, which is fascinating to me. And in this sense, they felt a really strong sense almost of political agency that almost came out of this fight. So I think one of the big questions that folks in AI safety, for example, are thinking about is, do we want to build these alliances with the rising left and right populist waves in American culture in order to slow AI down? Maybe it's okay that we have different reasons and different theories for why AI is so dangerous. For one person is big model bad. For another person, it's big billionaires bad, big tech bad. And those folks are sort of linking arms in a lot of ways against the AI accelerationists and sort of the folks pushing the race faster.
4: So I think listening to this, we've been sort of living in the data center moratorium side of the politics. But what's the other side of it? What are the problems with just saying, okay, fine, like, let's not build any more data centers?
5: One, like, this is not actually the way that you would successfully slow down AI if that's what you really wanted. If one locality or one state imposes a moratorium, AI companies are very, very happy to go to other states or other countries. They're already flooding into Texas, for example, because it's had such a pro data center environment. People are looking at Louisiana, the Dakotas, Australia. Space, of course, is a current big interest of Elon Musk's because people think that maybe not now, but in 5 years, we can just put all the data centers in space and solve the political problems that way. So one is, I'm not really sure that this would stop AI progress that much. It would just shift the data centers to other places that do welcome them. The second thing is, I actually do think that there are ways for these deals to be good. Not every community should want a data center. I think that many of them may discuss it and say, this isn't what we want. We don't need the tax revenue that bad. But in a lot of the cases with these sites that I visited, like, you know, in the old GM site in Janesville, the Viridian Partners, the data center developer, was going to clean that brownfield up. They were the only ones willing to do so. I talked to a real estate broker who had tried to sell that site for 5 years, and he couldn't do it because not a single other commercial buyer wanted to clean up all of this hazardous waste. Only the data centers were willing to do that. Or with Mount Pleasanton, the Foxconn site, right? They had already cleared all this land. They had built all this infrastructure. Putting a data center there was a net improvement for the community, in my opinion, personally, from an economic perspective, from the perspective of there is nothing going on there anyway. So I think that there are ways to do these deals right. There is enough money in this industry that a lot of communities will decide it is economically beneficial for them to bring in these jobs and bring in this investment. But I think that the way that the data center deals have been done nearly guarantee the amount of public backlash that there's been. And the thing that will probably fix it, I suspect, is probably either like a state level streamlining where someone does the research, probably at the state level, maybe at the federal level, to figure out what is the fair way to do these deals. How do we ensure the communities get the most transparency, the most benefit out of data center deals when they happen? So it's not case by case and it's not so asymmetric with a town of 12,000 negotiating with an OpenAI or whatever.
3: More from my conversation with Jasmine Sun after the break.

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1: This is the Ezra Klein Show. My guest today is a writer, Jasmine Sun, who's been covering the fight over data center construction.
2: So when you talk to people in the AI companies and sort of talk to them about this backlash, I know they're very worried about this, right?
3: Yes.
2: I've talked to them about this. What are they learning from it?
3: I do think that this year, in 2026, AI executives, AI researchers have started to take the public backlash a lot more seriously than they have in the past. I've heard executives ask, can we do better marketing? I don't understand why it is that Waymos are so unpopular. I've heard executives ask, what do you think are the deals that we should be making? Do you think we should just be mailing checks to every house that lives near a data center project? Will that fix things? Tell us how to make a better deal. Do we need to cut people's electricity prices in half? Would that work? Unfortunately, the word bribe gets used a lot more than I'm personally comfortable with. I think that when you are framing the thing you're doing, even jokingly, as bribing communities into putting a data center there, I don't think you're starting off on the right foot. I think that people can feel when they are being bribed. I've heard these people say, these companies are bribing us. So there's a little bit of examination. The thing that I don't think is being examined as much as I want it to be, though, is, are we building a technology? Are we building a product that is helping people?
2: Yeah, the version of this I've heard is, we have a marketing problem. Maybe we should stop saying aloud so often.
3: Yes.
2: That our technology might take everybody's job and has a 10% chance of upending or destroying humanity altogether. What has not been clear to me, even as they begin to like maybe move away from that messaging a little bit, is whether or not they no longer believe that. Again, my personal view is like, I don't think it's going to take everybody's job. But to the extent they do, or at least they take that very, very seriously, it's like, I keep hearing them say that we have a marketing problem. And I keep saying when I talk to them about this, that if you believe the things you have been saying, and in fact, the things you have told me personally, you don't have a marketing problem.
3: Yeah.
2: You have a problematic technology.
3: Yes.
2: Like, you have a product problem.
3: Yes.
2: Because people are not going to want that future.
3: Yeah. I mean, I think I would make some distinctions between, of course, different companies, different executives, right? Like, one thing that's like very interesting to me thinking about the comms in Silicon Valley is that for a very long time, these companies were only marketing to potential recruits and potential investors, basically. They were trying to win the vibes on AI Twitter in San Francisco. And I kind of feel like they never realized everyone else could hear them, right? And so now they're trying to take it back. But like, my sense is that Sam Altman, for a long time, part of the reason he was talking about like, oh, shifting the balance of power from labor to capital and like rogue AI and whatever, was also because he was winning points among people who he wanted to work at OpenAI. And he had to communicate that he was as AGI-pilled as them. He was as worried about the same safety things as them. And now that his interest is more in political goodwill and IPOing and things like that, he sort of changed his tune. I mean, it's funny because people will say things like, there's like electricity costs and energy costs to AI, but like AI will maybe solve the climate. And I ask how. And to be clear, I think there are a lot of ways that AI can improve, you know, climate science research, help.
2: Yeah, building efficiency.
3: Yes, right? Absolutely. But at the same time, you ask people and it's just like, oh, I don't know. It's just going to do it, right? Or it's like, oh, how is AI going to improve robotics? Like, I don't know. AI will figure it out. You kind of do have this, I find it lazy, actually. Like, one of the things that annoys me about this particular approach is, it's not that I don't think that AI can contribute to all of these problems. I think it definitely can. But what I often hear is a kind of laziness about how it's going to do that. And it feels like a deus ex machina of, it's super smart. It'll just figure it out.
2: I used to say that this was back when, you know, Silicon Valley was a more optimistic place than it has been in recent years. But the difference between the culture of DC, where I lived for a long time, and of Silicon Valley was that in Silicon Valley, people's worldview is formed by seeing impossible problems prove possible to solve. And in DC, people's worldview is formed by seeing possible problems prove impossible to solve. And I think that is now going to collapse for the AI industry into one worldview, because, you know, these are people who

0: like give them their due. They've invented artificial intelligence. Yeah. Like they actually did it.
1: Yeah.
0: You know, this is amazing. Like I cannot believe how good some of these systems are. I'm like shocked to be living through this. They were able to do that. That seemed impossible, proved possible. And now they're finding it's like impossible to build a data center.
1: Yeah.
0: And like, that's what doing other kinds of things in the world teaches you.
1: Yes.
0: That there are a lot of problems that are not possible to solve, not because like you cannot come up with the idea for them,
1: mm-hmm.
0: but because you are dealing with like the messy realities of societies, of politics, yeah. of values, of, you know, logistics. And it'll demand a kind of, it'll impose a kind of realism, I think, on the issues that it has not always had.
1: Yeah, I was trying to think about what the difference was between how I would describe Silicon Valley and San Francisco culture a year ago, let's say early 2025 versus now. And I think the number one thing is that Silicon Valley has really woken up to politics. You know, in January 2025, Silicon Valley was feeling very triumphant about Doge, about Elon Musk, about David Sachs and Sriram in the White House. It kind of felt like they were all in control. And actually, if you just build these genius technologies and you get super rich and you have good ideas, you'll just, you know, get the political power to enact your vision. And a year and a half later, a lot of those folks are out of the White House. They failed at reducing the national debt and achieving all these other goals that they thought they could just AI their way into solving. Anthropic, for example, has had a lot of problems in its dealings with the Trump administration, fundamentally very political and very relational problems.
0: Mm-hmm.
1: Dario's problem in dealing with the White House was not, I think, that he didn't have good arguments or that he's not very smart or not saying logical things. I think that anyone from Anthropic will admit that these are largely relational problems. And so there's a way where I think democracy and politics is a lot more powerful than these very rich and very smart tech people realize. And there's some optimism to that, I think, in looking at it and saying it's actually really hard to buy an election. It's actually really hard to buy out the whole White House at once. But it's an interesting moment, I think, for the tech industry to be realizing how important politics really is and how difficult it is.
0: Jasmine Sun, thank you so much.
1: Thank you so much for having me. This is fun.
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2: Good afternoon. I'm Sharon Brody. The Sam Sanders Show is next at 3 o'clock on 90.9 WBUR. Start your Monday here. You'll get the latest on the USS Lincoln. Also, you'll get a conversation with Brandon Flowers. He fronts the rock band The Killers and has just released a solo album with a different sound. 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
4: Hey y'all, Sam Sanders here. Today on my show with KCRW, actor and comedian Elliot Glazer. Elliot's out now with his first book of essays. It's called The Terrible, Horrible, No Good, Very Bad, Gay. It's an examination of modern gay life and all the ways Elliot struggles to fit into it.
5: Why did you call it The Terrible, Horrible, No Good, Very Bad, Gay?
6: Because it's autobiographical, and that describes me. My manager has been, for years, has been like, you're pretty bad at gay. Like, you're just pretty bad at it. And so, you know.
4: Your manager has said this to you?
6: Yes.
4: Is your manager gay?
6: No.
4: That's a hate crime. Plus, did you play Wordle today? Or Connections? Or maybe the crossword. We revisit my conversation with Everdeen Mason, editorial director of the New York Times games section, after these headlines.
7: Live from NPR News in Washington, I'm Linda Kenyon. President Trump's envoy and son-in-law Jared Kushner is in Egypt today, where he will try to advance the ceasefire agreement in Gaza. NPR's Daniel Estrin reports Israel recently rejected a plan for Gaza that was backed by President Trump.
8: Kushner is traveling to the region with Tony Blair and Nikolai Mladenov, top officials on Trump's Board of Peace. They're meeting Egyptian officials to discuss next steps for Gaza. Hamas's top leader is meeting separately with Egyptian officials. On Monday, Kushner and the Board of Peace officials head to Israel to meet Prime Minister Benjamin Netanyahu and discuss Israel's concerns about their 15-point proposal for Gaza. That's according to a Board of Peace official speaking anonymously ahead of the meeting. Netanyahu has rejected the proposal, which calls for Hamas to give up their weapons in exchange for Israel withdrawing from Gaza. Hamas and Israel don't agree on who should make the first move. Daniel Estrin, NPR News, Tel Aviv.
7: The head of U.S. Central Command, Admiral Brad Cooper, has visited the USS Abraham Lincoln amidst concerns over conditions on board the aircraft carrier. The crew has been at sea for more than 8 months, with reports of supply concerns and mental health issues. When asked about the lengthy deployment last week, President Trump said it was not nearly long enough. Maryland's Democratic Governor Wes Moore on CNN's State of the Union criticized that response.
9: I would have hoped that since he's never been forward deployed, since he's never put on the uniform and sacrifice for this country, that he would have more compassion for the people who are willing to, that he would have more compassion for their family members who are willing to offer their loved ones to this country because they love this country so much.
7: Moore served in the 82nd Airborne in Afghanistan. In Hawaii, Hurricane Lala has been downgraded to a tropical storm. But as Hawaii Public Radio's Bill Dorman reports, tropical storm winds and heavy rains are now battering the state's most populous island.
10: The worst of Tropical Storm Lala has passed beyond Hawaii Island and Maui, and now the storm is lingering over the state's most populous island of Oahu. That's home to Honolulu and roughly 70% of the state's population. As the sun rose over Honolulu Sunday morning, more than 125,000 people on the island remained without electricity. 70-mile-an-hour winds are whipping across Oahu with higher gusts. Streams and rivers around the island are flooding. Roads are littered with tree branches and palm fronds. Authorities are asking people to stay off the roads, calling it a dangerous and life-threatening situation. Lala continues to move slowly west, and the entire state remains under a tropical storm warning. For NPR News, I'm Bill Dorman in Honolulu.
7: You're listening to NPR. Italian police have recovered three paintings stolen several months ago from a museum near Parma. But as Willem Mark reports, a day later, separate thieves struck again, stealing four Renaissance works from a museum far to the south in Sicily.
11: The Italian police branch, known as the Carabinieri, announced on Friday they'd recovered a Cezanne, a Renoir, and a Matisse stolen back in March from a museum outside Parma. That haul was worth around $10 million, and nine suspects from the small European nation of Moldova remained under investigation. But for the dedicated police squad focused on protecting Italy's cultural heritage, the celebrations were short-lived. For on Saturday night, at the height of nationwide summer celebrations known as Ferragosto, thieves broke into a museum in the Sicilian city of Messina. They made off with panels by a local Renaissance master, Antonello da Messina, the latest in a wave of heists targeting museums and galleries across Europe. For NPR News, I'm Willem Marks.
7: Arizona State University has launched a new bachelor's degree in content creation. This new major has sparked both considerable interest and scrutiny. The program includes courses in traditional communication and media studies, along with skills-based classes in podcasting, studio production, and on-camera presence. But critics question the legitimacy and value of such a degree. Experts note that while the creator economy is booming, most individual influencers don't see a huge payoff. And those who advocate for such programs say they teach transferable skills and they can give students a leg up in the digital world. I'm Linda Kenyon, NPR News in Washington.
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0: Hey, y'all, it's the Sam Sanders Show from KCRW, all about the things that entertain us. Thank you so much for listening. This week, a comedian I love, who has written a book with a most amusing title. Comedian and actor Elliot Glazer. You may know him from comedies like Broad City and Younger and New Girl. But he is an author too, y'all. He's out with a new essay collection called The Terrible, Horrible, No Good, Very Bad, Gay. It's a riff on a children's book a lot of you may know. But in Elliot's very adult book, he writes about how he's always felt like he is maybe a bad homosexual. He's not wearing the right clothes, not partying the right way, not loving the right music, not giving off the right vibes. Elliot's book is all about learning to accept that version of himself and realizing there are, in fact, a lot of gays who are a lot like him. Queer or not, if you have ever felt like you weren't doing you the right way, this chat is for you. Also, you're doing amazing at being you. I promise. All right, enjoy. Why did you call it The Terrible, Horrible, No Good, Very Bad, Gay?
1: Because it's autobiographical, and that describes me. My manager has been, for years, has been like, you're pretty bad at gay. Like, you're just pretty bad at it. And so, you know.
0: Your manager has said this to you?
1: Yes.
0: Is your manager gay?
1: No.
0: That's a hate crime.
1: No, it's more, I think it's validating.
0: Is it a woman or a man?
1: A man.
0: A straight man telling you that you're a bad gay?
1: Yeah, because he knows I take it, like,
0: what's
1: it's
0: his
1: not
0: name?
1: Offensive. Brian.
0: Stop doing that, Brian. Continue. Sorry.
1: Brian's an ally through and through. No, just, you know, like, my whole adult queer life is, I wouldn't even say it's queer. It's just like, it's pretty...
0: Girl.
1: Well, yeah, I'm dressed like I'm in a Wes Anderson movie.
0: Several necklaces.
1: That's true. I guess what I'm saying is, it's not coming from a place of rebellion. It's not me being subordinate. It's just... feeling like I'm bad at it and just trying and trying again and trying to find peace within the community without while being able to shed the I don't know, the self-consciousness around it.
0: Yeah.
1: You know?
0: Yeah. I mean, I've known you for a while now.
1: Yeah.
0: And a lot of the conversations that I think cemented our friendship have been about this theme.
1: Yes.
0: Like, I'm gay. I'm happy I'm gay. I love being gay. I'm not sure I'm doing gay the right way.
1: Correct. And the idea that, like, if I'm not doing it the right way, it does feel to me like there isn't much of a pulpit to complain about it or to even commiserate about it,
0: mm-hmm.
1: you know? And that's where I have found my, you know, strongest friendships with gay guy, queer people, but gay guys in particular, where it's like, yeah, let's admit that this is not for us. We don't understand. Like, I just keep saying, it's like, I missed the first day of class of Gay 101, you know?
0: Whoa, say more.
1: I didn't get the syllabus. And so since
0: what do you think is in that syllabus? Tell us, what is in this hypothetical gay syllabus?
1: I think rules of etiquette.
0: Which are? Give me an example.
1: Oh, I mean, just like, even like when I came out and would just watch gay guys like kiss on the lips and stuff, I'm like, I don't want to kiss my friends on the lips, you know? Like, there's just an ease with which the language seems to be learned among the brethren.
0: Mm.
1: And I've always been like, I used to be more judgmental about it, whereas now I'm just more of an observer.
0: Yeah.
1: You know?
0: Yeah.
1: And I think... ultimately, it's been a matter of picking up the pieces and, like, taking cues for 20 years.
0: Mm.
1: But feeling over and over and over again, like, I'm not doing it right.
0: Mm-hmm.
1: I'm not even being chastised for it. I'm just not doing it right. A lot of, like, wait, we do that? Wait, that?
0: Give me an example of a thing that we do that you don't like to do.
1: Well, it was, let's see, it was, like, 2019. I was on vacation with my...
0: different time.
1: Different
0: God.
1: Era.
0: Drink to that.
1: Mm-hmm. I was on vacation with my family,
0: mm-hmm.
1: and I was, like, scrolling through Instagram, and I'm like, well, why are all these... I see so many guys I know in Puerto Vallarta. Where is that?
0: It's okay, there's a gay committee
1: yes.
0: that meets at least once a year and says, all the gays are going here this year.
1: Yes.
0: And then they go, and then they all take that cursed photo where it's, like... six packs and Speedos and a line of them, and they all look alike.
1: They all look exactly alike.
2: But they do that, and that's the thing they do. Last New Year's, it was Brazil.
1: Okay.
2: I don't know where they're going this year.
1: It's like Mykonos.
2: Yes. I've never gotten the memo on that.
1: I've never gotten the invite or the, and I've said before, you know, it's not that I'd want to go.
2: You don't want to be around those people.
1: I just want to be invited.
2: I don't want to be invited.
1: See, I want to be invited, but I don't want to go.
2: See, because if I got invited to one of those things, I'd feel pressured to go to do gay the right way.
1: Yes.
2: Then I would hate it.
1: Yes.
2: And then hate them.
1: That's exactly the pattern. But I can't help shake wanting to at least be invited. And then I always, always, always push myself to get into that uncomfortable situation and try to assimilate.
2: Yes.
1: Because I want to. I want to have that. I'd love, I think, to have like a sort of a set group of gay guys who are like, come with us. We're going to, you know, Mykonos or whatever. And I'm like, great. I will go mm-hmm. with you and enjoy our company. Mm-hmm. And this will be fun and carefree. Whereas I know that's not going to, you know, the neuroses is too strong.
2: Also, I think that 90s sitcom culture, in a very bad way, convinced us that the way to live a life is to have set friend groups that do everything together.
1: Uh-huh.
2: You don't have to do it that way.
1: And I don't.
2: I got lots of friends
1: Me
2: all over
1: too.
2: The place.
1: Absolutely.
2: And two, you have an essay in your book all about the time you tried to do that.
1: Yes.
2: At Fire Island.
1: I did.
2: Didn't go too well.
1: It did not go well.
2: I think you're going to read a bit of that for us, no?
1: Yes.
2: Let's do it.
1: You want me to do it now?
2: Yeah.
1: Okay. Let's see.
2: It's a book chat.
1: Okay, so ultimately, Fire Island, if listeners don't know, is the sort of gay fantasia that's parallel to Long Island. It's just, it's east of the city.
2: Mm-hmm.
1: And so it's where locals tend to go or people, you know, drive up. It's an East Coast destination for gay people.
2: Most, yes.
1: And there's two sections. There's like, there's a bunch of sections, but the queer sections are, the Pines is where the gay guys go and the Cherry Grove is for the ladies.
2: Lesbians.
1: The lesbians.
2: Yes.
1: But all but queer women. Just, it's, there's,
2: okay.
1: it's a little bit more diverse in that way.
2: Mm.
1: And the two factions of the island feel very different.
2: Mm.
1: You
2: How
1: know?
2: So?
1: Well, the Pines, the architecture is very similar. It's very like minimal, a lot of like wood, you know, clean wood.
2: Mm-hmm.
1: It's pretty fancy
2: mm-hmm.
1: and feels somewhat private, whereas mm-hmm. Cherry Grove is a little bit more rustic, a little rough around the edges, a little more kitschy, which I find
2: like my favorite lesbians.
1: Exactly. It's cozier and it's a little bit more welcoming.
2: Welcoming, that's the thing.
1: So ultimately, I was in my first real serious relationship with a guy who I call a professional gay. You know,
2: yeah.
1: he did it really right.
2: Yeah.
1: And he helped me sort of learn the language of what that looks like,
2: mm-hmm.
1: including joining him and his friends in a timeshare on Fire Island.
2: Yes.
1: Basically, we rented a house and it was an absolute dump because it's all we could afford. Truly, like the island's shack, you know, the island's soul shack. But I tried to, like, get in and assimilate and just
2: yeah,
1: do
2: girl.
1: The thing.
2: Yeah.
1: But I never felt fully like at peace, you know, because a lot of it is partying, a lot of drinking and just going out constantly.
2: Mm-hmm.
1: You're just kind of like party hopping and trying to get into other parties and at people's homes and stuff.
2: Mm-hmm.
1: You know, it's just very, to me, it's very energized. That's not the right word.
2: It's manic.
1: Yeah, it feels
2: there's a manic energy around some of that stuff, and
1: yes.
2: I've been around some of that. And listen, no shade, live your life, you're grown, do what you want to do, but
1: totally.
2: I feel overwhelmed sometimes by
1: yes.
2: the sense of urgency
1: yes,
2: in those
1: it feels
2: spaces.
1: Very urgent, that's
2: to
1: right.
2: be doing the thing all the time.
1: Exactly, and I've never wanted to do that. I've never felt like that's part of my personality,
2: mm-hmm.
1: and so that is, I think, where. A, I find people like you who can identify with that.
2: Yeah.
1: You know, library gays, you might call them.
2: Listen, look at this sweater,
1: look
2: baby.
1: At that sweater.
2: We are
1: but also,
2: sitting down and reading with a cup of tea.
1: But also just wanting to not just find community in that aspect, which is hard, but doing so within a place like the Pines or, that's just so charged
2: mm-hmm.
1: is just intense.
2: Yes.
1: So that's where I was at with my boyfriend at the time and our friends.
2: Yes.
1: You know, they were going out, they were at the beach, like we had a pool and I just did some reading and stuff. So, you know, it's me versus like seven housemates. But I love them and they
2: yeah.
1: thought no worse of me. I just had different priorities.
2: Totally. All right, if you're just now joining me, I'm talking with comedian and actor Elliot Glazer. You probably know Elliot from his work on the Comedy Central show Broad City. He's now out with a new book of essays called The Terrible, Horrible, No Good, Very Bad Gay.
1: Okay, so I'd been on the search for ice cream, and in Fire Island, I'm sorry, in the Pines, it's really hard to find ice cream, but you can find an outdoor gym as soon as you dock. So it tells you the priorities,
2: and
1: right?
2: Alcohol abounds.
1: It's literally like the bars and a gym. It's so wild, you know?
2: Yeah.
1: So I'd been searching for ice cream alone.
2: That's a good
1: find
2: book
1: anything.
2: Title. Searching for ice cream alone.
1: Yeah, that's great. But that was the vibe.
2: Yes.
1: Okay, so I made my way back to the house to find all my housemates buzzing about, getting ready to go out. No one was being too picky about their outfits, considering that our stay coincided with the infamous underwear party, an annual tradition in which you got into the party for free if you barely wore any. Not attending the party was already in line with my general vibe, as it were, but the ethos of the event felt quite reductive and even more like a personalized punishment. Okay, fine, I was scared, but they didn't have to know that. In all fairness, the rules for the underwear party made sense in context, and I fully support everyone's bodily autonomy. But for me, at that time, it sounded like the stuff of my adolescent nightmares, hopefully excluding the usual cameo from Home Improvement's Wilson, the guy with the eyes. Part of the frenetic energy that filled our house before the underwear party was due to the fact that the plumbing in our showers had stopped working. Luckily, a neighbor was kind enough to let us use his place to take showers, and each of the housemates went one by one, me last because I was skipping the underwear party. Our neighbor's house was strikingly cozy, a rustic colonial cottage that felt more akin to the ones in Cherry Grove. Now, I didn't actually see a traditional study in which one might sip tea and ponder endlessly, but it sure felt like I could have. I've always wanted to ponder in my imaginary studio, too, so I was immediately smitten and just couldn't help gush to the homeowner, Dennis, a soft-spoken man in his 60s. With its rich mahogany wood, warm, weathered brick walls, and a kitchen that would make Nancy Myers herself reach orgasm on the spot, this was exactly the kind of place where cheese just tasted better. And Dennis couldn't have been nicer either. We got to chatting, and I asked if he was readying himself for the underwear party, already anticipating his inevitable yes, with a pleasant smile and the hope that he wouldn't ask the same question of me, the youngest party pooper on the entire island. God, no, he said. I haven't been in 20 years. Well, was he planning on going to the high tea dance party instead? There's high tea and it's just like a constant party, high tea and low tea.
2: Yeah.
1: You know, he said, that's not really my thing either. What is your thing, then? I asked. He took a moment to really think about it. Cooking for friends, reading, he trailed off before remembering. Napping. Mm. Napping, he said. Mm. Oh, I was shook. I was dumbstruck. I was ready to move in. At that moment, I realized I had found my tribe. I was a Dennis. I never expected the Pines, this nucleus of gay life, a complex theme park synonymous with excess and parties and not a single ice cream cone in sight, to be where I'd discover the radical exception to the rule. Dennis widened my path, quietly giving me hope that there were others like me, too. Quiet gays who embraced stillness, who didn't need to shout to be heard. I'd always veered toward a more subdued, bookish, AARP-coded existence. And finally, in this unlikely place, I felt seen. And if there was one Dennis on Fire Island, there had to be others, not just scattered across the pines, but out in the world beyond the sea, or at the very least, beyond the dock. Maybe you're a Dennis, too. A gay who craves shade over spotlight, solitude over spectacle, and a kind of party where you don't get in for free because your tan lines are visible. You get in for free because lines are dumb as hell. Someday, we might even build our own Dennis-inspired utopia, an understated yet magical compound, something rustic, inclusive, central air-conditioned, and definitely not a cult. We'll share good food with serotonin served straight up in grams of sugar, not BPMs. We'll trade the outdoor gym for a cozy library, swap the thong boutique for, I don't know, a rescue dog shelter. And we'll have a curfew, practicing being sex positive and noise negative.
2: Yes.
1: Because some nights call for whispered conversations and the soft clink of ice cream spoons. Our mission is both simple and irresistible. Gather to create community, honor our elders, and carve out a quieter path that than dictated for so long by those who came before us. Let's ditch the chaos, the excess, and the endless hustle, embracing instead solitude, connection, and lactose intolerance. And may we never, ever skimp on sprinkles. The end of that chapter.
2: Snaps. Applause. Where are we building this quieter gay utopia?
1: I don't know. I feel like, you know, I kind of feel like that utopia lives on the city, within city limits, but kind of on the outskirts.
2: Mm.
1: You know, like, I just couldn't imagine living in West Hollywood or Chelsea or the Meatpacking District.
2: Mm-hmm.
1: I want to be on the outskirts. I want to be in Sleepy Hollow, not in the smack dab in the center of everything.
2: Mm-hmm.
1: I can't really be in the middle of everything because I just never feel fully at rest.
2: When did you know you were like this? And was there a time in your life when you weren't like this?
1: When did I know I was like this? I mean, I certainly tried. After I came out in like freshman year of college at NYU, I tried to... there was a book that my friend gave me called Coming Out that really screwed me up, just in terms of its directions and suggestions. And
2: what was the screwiest direction?
1: Oh, just the idea of being like, this is how you go cruising. And so I would try to cruise actively, like on Christopher Street, which was the wrong place to
2: do
1: it anyway.
2: Girl, you were out at NYU, just walked the campus.
1: Exactly, but I couldn't find anybody interested. Nobody. I wasn't cute. The look wasn't great.
2: Oh, sweetie.
1: I looked like I was in Smash Mouth at the time, but I just did. I did.
2: Oh my God.
1: But I tried that first year to throw myself in headfirst into gay stuff, gay clothes, gay events. I interned at a like downtown gay party PR company.
2: Oh, wow.
1: I really tried.
2: Oh, wow.
1: And it took a year, and I was like, I hate this. Like, this is just not for me.
2: Mm-hmm.
1: And so ultimately, since then, it's sort of been a matter of feeling a little bit like the Larry David of it all, you know?
2: Yeah.
1: The Larry David of the gay scene.
2: What I like in the book that you're doing is you're saying, I'm not that kind of gay, I'm this kind of gay, but also... I don't hate them.
1: Not at all.
2: I'm just not them.
1: That's the difference. Whereas when I was younger and brattier, I was throwing more tantrums. I was being more reactive about things. But I think with time and therapy and just a general open-mindedness, I don't judge the other experience. And I think it's easy to say, I'm not one, you know, like,
2: I'm not one of the girls.
1: I'm not one of the girls. You know,
2: yeah.
1: I'm better than those other girls. It's really not that for me. It really is having perspective and distance, but not a judgment or a need to shame anybody else. It's just not my vibe.
2: Yes.
1: The only problem with that is that it's harder to find community, I think.
2: Yeah.
1: You know, I certainly have, and like with you and like our other friends, but it's, I think there's a homonormativity that exists.
2: Ooh.
1: And it's just hard to live in that.
2: Yes.
1: And I think a lot of people would agree.
2: Yes.
1: It's just harder to say that out loud because it makes you lonely.
2: Yeah. Well, also, and I'm glad that you said that, we have conversations all the time about how we would love for straight people to shake off the shackles of heteronormativity.
1: For sure.
2: We never have conversations with queer people where we say, you're allowed to shake off the shackles of homonormativity.
1: You're totally allowed.
2: You're free to be gay your way.
1: I love when somebody, like a gay guy who I'm meeting in passing or something, if they seem, let's say, up top, like they're kind of on the defense and every joke is a double entendre and they're like sassy, or, you know, they'll be like, I lead with sarcasm, and it's like groundbreaking, you know?
2: Yeah.
1: But
2: you lead with your trauma. That's what you're doing.
1: That's what's happening. Yeah. But then I love when you get to pierce that layer a little bit and somebody's like secretly a weirdo, has their own true quirks, and is like, has the personality that is not based in gay, but is more based in what makes them weird, whether it's a secret or not.
2: Yeah.
1: I love that because it shows everyone's got dimensions and multitudes.
2: Yes.
1: But it's easy to subscribe to homonormativity because it allows you to fit in.
2: And it allows you to make gay your personality.
1: Exactly.
2: Gay is not a personality.
1: Mm-mm.
2: It is a wonderful part of who I am.
1: Yes.
2: It is not, and I don't want it to be, my personality.
1: Correct. And I've said that for a long time too, but I feel like I have to shut my mouth because I have a book all about it. It's like, I can't say that anymore.
2: Yeah.
1: But you know what I'm saying.
2: I get it. All right, time for a quick break. When we come back, more with comedian and actor Elliot Glazer. His new book of essays is called The Terrible, Horrible, No Good, Very Bad Gay. Stick around.
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0: Hey, y'all, it's the Sam Sanders Show. Let's get back to my conversation with actor and comedian and writer Elliot Glazer. You may know Elliot from his work on shows like Younger, New Girl, the iCarly reboot, and, of course, Broad City, which was co-created by his sister, Alana Glazer. But we're here to talk about Elliot's new book of essays. It is called The Terrible, Horrible, No Good, Very Bad Gay. All right, let's get back into it. You know, as I was reading this book, and you talking about your struggle to be the kind of gay that you want to be, that isn't always just doing what you think the norm of gay says you need to be, I kept saying to myself, oh, are all straight people also kind of going through this on their end? They just are talking about it a lot less. Like, do straight men feel pressure to perform straight maleness in a same or similar or different way than the way gay men feel pressure to perform gay maleness, or for women too?
1: I really don't know. I mean, I do think of Katy Perry saying she's one of the boys, right? Her album's called like One of the Boys. It's like, okay, Katy. I just think that, like, I don't know. It's the world is essentially made for straight people.
0: Yeah, straight men especially.
1: Oh, definitely straight men, 100%. I feel like because of that, the privilege is so expansive that they don't really have to necessarily think that hard about it the way that we do, that women do. Mm-hmm. I think it's just the system works for them, not against them. So I don't know. I mean, I can also say that I love, love, love soft straight men who are so comfortable in their either femininity, their openness, their lack of like reactive judgment, that just is so refreshing. Yes. My dad is one of those people. He's such a soft, sweet, nurturing, doting man. So I'm so, you know, my sister and I are like so lucky to have him.
0: Yeah.
1: But like, I wish he, growing up, he was never, I don't know, we didn't care about sports. He never felt like he needed to like make me anything in his image, you know? It just, I don't know. I just appreciate that. So, I don't know. I guess the pressure is less so on them than it is on us and women, for sure.
0: Oh, for sure. For sure. There is a line in your book, and a lot of, and I keep bringing up lesbians because, one, I love lesbians, but two, they're a big theme in the book.
1: Yeah.
0: It's all about discovering how to be a gay man that you are proud of and that you want to be. And then you end up talking at length about how that goal, that platonic ideal, lines up pretty closely with lesbians.
1: It does.
0: And you write that you're spiritually a gay woman, sexually a gay man.
1: It's true. Like, and I don't want to fetishize lesbians or queer women. I really don't. But I
0: also don't want to put labor on them.
1: No, of course not. Like, God, no. Leave them alone, Elliot. Leave them alone. But I do think I find myself, you know, I don't know, just like, okay, here's a perfect example.
0: Yes.
1: SNL, I think about this sketch that SNL did a long time ago. Mm-hmm. I think about it all the time.
0: Okay. What's the sketch?
1: There was a show on, I think, Logo called Fire Island or something.
0: Really?
1: Yeah, it was like a reality show about like a Fire Island share and the drama and the hookups and the drinking and the excess.
0: Was it gay?
1: Oh, of course. Okay. All like gay guys.
0: Yeah.
1: So SNL did a spoof on that by saying, like, you've seen Fire Island, now watch Cherry Grove. And so it's a show about the other side of the island.
0: Yeah.
1: And all these women are like in deeply intimate, committed relationships. Mm-hmm. They're over communicating about everything. Mm-hmm. They're having like community potlucks. Yeah. They've got their children who they're doting on.
0: Yeah.
1: And then at night they're they're like in bed crying and like processing their emotions. And they're in bed by like 9:30.
0: Yeah.
1: And I'm like, I want that.
0: Yes.
1: I want over communication.
0: Yes.
1: I want, I'm never anywhere without carabiners or trail maps or, you know what I mean? Like, I'm never anywhere without that. I like music that makes me cry.
0: Yeah. You reference the Indigo Girls Closer to Fine several times in this
1: book. I do. It's just like, that's the vibe that I gravitate toward.
0: Mm-hmm.
1: And I think, to that point, the way they are domesticate and the yearning for romance and companionship, a true connection, is something that I feel has been on my, I don't know, that's just kind of how I frame my own yearning for relationship. Mm-hmm. But then also, I'm still like a straight testosterone-addled gentleman who's like a gross Neanderthalistic hornball too.
0: Yeah.
1: So it's a matter of like making those two things work. Mm-hmm. And apparently me being a double Gemini,
0: What are Geminis?
1: I don't know, man. I'm just telling you, people like coil in horror when that's revealed.
0: My favorite lesbian of all time is my best friend from college, Samantha. We went on to be roommates after graduate school in D.C.
1: Mm.
0: And I'll never forget when I was like, yeah, you and lesbians have cracked the code. We got to go get furniture. So we go to IKEA. We get all the stuff. We get it back to the apartment. And she just looks at all the stuff. And then she looks at me and she goes, you know I'm putting all this together.
1: Of course.
0: Baby.
1: Bring it to me.
0: I went on to officiate her wedding.
1: Oh, I love that so much.
0: There is nothing more grounding and calming to me than that kind of energy.
1: Oh, yes. Feed me. Did you ever see the show The Fosters?
0: Oh, yeah.
1: It was literally like a family drama on, I guess, Freeform or something.
0: Yes.
1: About like a lesbian.
0: Also, Freeform has always punched above their weight.
1: They have, 100%. And it was two women who raised a house full of foster kids.
0: Mm-hmm.
1: And it was just the weepiest program. And I loved it so much. And also, their house was, of course, a beautiful craftsman
0: mm-hmm.
1: with so many blankets.
0: Mm-hmm.
1: The interior design of the lesbian home is one that I want to curl up in.
0: Yes.
1: Books, blankets.
0: I want to dress like a 90s lesbian.
1: Exactly.
0: This is what I'm trying to do.
1: Yes, and I'm like halfway there, too.
0: I'm wearing culottes, man.
1: Culottes women's are
0: pants.
1: Back.
0: This is women's pants, women's sweater. Yeah.
1: It's back.
0: I think when a gay man like you and like me identifies so closely with the lesbian aesthetic and ideal, what we are actually seeing and loving and glomming onto is the pursuit of peace.
1: Peace.
0: Peace.
1: Give me, the couch should be peaceful rather than pretty.
0: Lesbians know peace.
1: Yes.
0: So many gay men only know chaos.
1: Chaos. Yep. It's chaos versus peace.
0: Not to stereotype, but.
1: Yeah, I mean, yes, that's what it feels like. That is what it feels like.
0: All right, if you're just now tuning in, I'm here with my friend Elliot Glazer. He's an actor, comedian, writer, and producer. We are talking about his new book of essays called The Terrible, Horrible, No Good, Very Bad, Gay. Have you asked the lesbians in your life
1: yes.
0: to help you find a man?
1: Yes.
0: And not to put labor on the women in our lives.
1: I don't want to.
0: However, have they found your man?
1: There have been a couple of dates.
0: All right.
1: And they're not bad.
0: Okay.
1: I don't know, man. I feel like there's something wrong with me, deficient in me.
0: No. You wrote this whole book to make the case to yourself and to others that there's nothing wrong with any of us.
1: You know what? My hope, honestly, as silly as it may sound, is that the book really reaches people who can identify with me and that they can find other Dennises, you know,
0: mm-hmm.
1: and that in some way or another, it will be, I'll make my way to like-minded people and maybe fall in love with somebody from, you know, Wichita or Ann Arbor. Ooh. Or
0: I can see you in the Pacific Northwest.
1: Yeah, I
0: Seattle,
1: could
0: Portland.
1: Too, but I do enjoy, I mean, I really do enjoy the sun. Not the humidity.
0: Maybe the here. Desert's for you.
1: No, I don't.
0: Joshua Tree?
1: No, those the people there creep me out. Oh my God, are you kidding? I love Palm Springs, though.
0: Older gays,
1: yep.
0: Quieter gays.
1: Kitschy.
0: What if the answer is an older man?
1: I don't think that's out of the question, although for some
0: he
1: reason...
0: Paused.
1: No,
0: he paused.
1: I don't think that's out of the question, but for some reason my mom's like, I always saw you with a younger guy. I'm like, you always... What do you mean you always saw me with a younger guy? But I think she just wants me to date anybody I can. Like, she always just asks, gone on any dates lately? And I'm like, no. You know, she just is, like, yearning for me to have that companionship.
0: Yeah.
1: But then it becomes a conversation about death, and I can't go there. Also, a boyfriend doesn't solve that.
0: Solve what?
1: My mom's anxiety about me being alone. I think she thinks it does, but...
0: Yeah.
1: You know, I don't think it does.
0: The secret to peace around that is just knowing that we are all more alone than we think a lot of the time.
1: That's the truth, Sam. That is the truth. And it's depressing, but it's real.
0: It's real.
1: And
0: no matter how many people you're around, the only person inside your head is you.
1: Correct. And my therapist has even said, and it's just stuck with me, like, you are alone. Like, technically, every person is alone. You die not alone as in, like, other people aren't with you, or you're finding...
0: But it's just you dying.
1: But it's just you.
0: Your soul,
1: and
0: individually.
1: That is so scary. We are all more alone than we want to share.
0: Yeah.
1: But that's what... honestly, like, not to pivot to the book, but that's really what it is.
0: That's the goal, girl. Pivot to the book.
1: I know, but that really is what it's about. It's like finding peace in being on your own island as a queer person,
0: yes.
1: or just a person
0: yes.
1: in general. Because everyone feels like an
0: yes.
1: outcast.
0: Yes.
1: Sexuality be damned.
0: Yes.
1: And so I think for me, I've always, always, always been yearning to find community with other gay guys who can say the same thing mm-hmm. and be like, this is hard.
0: Mm-hmm.
1: Like, remember, it gets better.
0: Yeah.
1: I've always been like, well, yeah, it gets better. That's a great message for people who are especially young and feel like they have to get out of their situation. But it's also kind of like, I mean, it doesn't get great, or like, it doesn't get perfect. It certainly gets better, but it's just not like easy breezy at all times. And
0: yes.
1: I want to talk to people who can agree with that and say it out loud.
0: Oh, for sure. For sure. I love that you titled your book The Terrible, Horrible, No Good, Very Bad Gay, because that title is based on a children's book?
1: Yeah.
0: What is the children's book called?
1: Alexander and the Terrible, Horrible, No Good, Very Bad Day.
0: I forget the plot of that one. What happens? It's just a bad day?
1: I forget exactly how it goes, but yeah, he's in a pretty foul mood from having a pretty bad day.
0: Yeah.
1: But also, the cover is based on the cover of that book.
0: Really?
1: Yeah. It's Alexander's like in bed under the covers, really upset.
0: Yeah.
1: And his bedroom is strewn with like his kid's stuff.
0: Yeah.
1: And so my artist, Anna Yaren, was brilliant and helped really put together stuff that actually symbolizes me, from a fan to a kettlebell to Birkenstocks to a donut to a journal. And then Moses is right under the bed.
0: Oh.
1: I have a 5-year-old niece who I'm obsessed with,
0: mm-hmm.
1: and I love reading books with her
0: mm-hmm.
1: and my nephew
0: mm-hmm.
1: because the brilliance of a children's book is the, in
0: my opinion,
1: nothing's
0: too complex.
1: Nothing's too complex, but that is so meaningful.
0: Yes.
1: And really just translates so easily to adults.
0: There will be bad days, no matter where you are.
1: But it's so cute, too.
0: There will be bad gays, no matter where you are.
1: That's right.
0: And there will also be good ones who write books
1: yes.
0: called The Terrible, Horrible, No Good, Very Bad Gay.
1: That's right.
0: Thank you for doing this. Thank you for talking
1: Sam.
0: To me. Thank you for being you. Good vibes all around. All right, time for a quick break. When we come back, how everyone got addicted to Wordle. Stick around.
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0: Sanders Show. Let me ask you, did you play Wordle today? Bet you did. I know I did. Knowing that, I thought it'd be fun to take a minute and revisit my conversation with Everdeen Mason. Everdeen's the editorial director of games at the New York Times. When I spoke with her last spring, I had to make a little confession.
1: I cheat. In that I phone a friend.
2: Sam, between you and me.
1: Yeah.
2: I love cheating.
0: Heard it here first.
2: You should cheat.
0: Everdeen is the first ever editorial director of the games section at the Times. She runs a team behind Wordle and the crossword and connections and everything else on your New York Times games app. I had to ask Everdeen why I and so many other people are so addicted to these games, and how she and her team keep everyone coming back to them every day. Turns out it's hard work, but fun work. I love this chat so much. It was delightful and quite informative. I think you will enjoy it. Here is Everdeen Mason of the New York Times.
1: I have a Wordle friend,
2: okay.
1: My friend Jake, and we see each other like every 6 months because LA.
2: Yeah.
1: But we communicate every day because we share our Wordle scores.
2: Yeah.
1: And it's how we make sure the other one's alive.
2: Oh, that's cute.
1: People are committed to Wordle so much. It is so popular. Why do you think Wordle is so popular?
2: Okay. So I actually think it's because it's a very, it's a strangely like universal experience.
1: Say more.
2: Everyone is playing the same puzzle.
1: Yes.
2: And having the same reaction, and it's kind of like a quick snack. And so everyone is like having this shared experience with like millions of other people.
1: Yeah.
2: And that feels strange, but also very comforting.
1: Mm.
2: So that's kind of what I think it is. It's like that feeling, like I'm thinking about, have you ever been like, I don't know, you're at a restaurant or you're on the train and you see something really weird and everyone around you, you're all like,
1: and we all talk about it.
2: Yeah.
1: We're
2: and you're, like in that moment, you're bonded together forever.
1: Yeah.
2: That's Wordle, but it's like on a macro scale. So I think that when Wordle dropped, it came during a time where we also really needed this because our shared universal experience
1: down.
2: Was being locked in our homes.
1: Yeah. Did you expect when you began working for the Times game section for these games to be so important to so many people?
2: I mean, yes, in that, like, I already knew that they were.
1: Mm.
2: And I wanted to do something that brought joy. I will say, mad people are really loud, so I'm like, it turns out I also bring destruction. But,
1: destruction.
2: Like, you know, we want to bring joy and fun. So I knew it was important. You know, Wordle kind of showed me how much people needed it. And by that, I mean, I think Wordle is just so accessible in a way that other puzzles have a bit of a higher bar to entry. You know, especially something like the crossword, there's a bit of a like vibe about like what kind of person you are if you do solve the crossword.
1: People feel a little.
2: Yeah, crossword people are
1: intimidating
2: like, I'm a
1: to
2: crossword
1: me.
2: Person.
1: Whereas like Wordle,
2: we're all doing it.
1: And it's usually going to guarantee you an easy win to start your day.
2: Mm-hmm.
1: Like, if I do my Wordle and get it before I leave the bed, I'm like, all right.
2: Yeah. But that's why people are mad when they don't get it.
1: I know.
2: That's why they're so mad.
1: Yeah. Speaking of mad and frustration caps.
2: Yes.
1: I reached my highest level of frustration with your games department on that day. And it might have been more than one day when the connections puzzle was all symbols. You're laughing.
2: I am.
1: I wasn't.
2: I know.
1: Why did y'all do that?
2: You know, we thought it'd be fun. We were like, yeah, it'd be really fun.
1: I was in several group chats about that.
2: Yeah.
1: That was wild.
2: So one thing I really love about connections is because, you know, it is a word game. And these are all decided by Winnaloo, who is a creative genius, her mind, amazing.
1: Yeah.
2: And so basically you just sort them into their four groups of four. And the categories are slightly rated by difficulty.
1: Mm-hmm.
2: It's more like, it goes from kind of like easy to like what we call tricky.
1: Mm-hmm.
2: And so the purple category is the hardest. And normally.
1: Oh, and I didn't know that.
2: Yeah. So yellow and green are almost interchangeable.
1: Wait,
2: blue is intermediate
1: time,
2: and purple is tricky.
1: I didn't know this whole time. That's why the colors are like that.
2: I mean, yeah. So they're tricky. And so, Wina makes each puzzle custom, and typically she makes these sets based on things that inspire her, mm-hmm. Things that she sees. And she's always kind of thinking about, like, what are groups that could fit into other groups? Cause that's where the trick comes in, right?
1: Yes.
2: Words that seem like they would be one in category, but they might be in another.
1: Yes.
2: But you know, so it's a word game.
1: Until it's symbols.
2: Yes. But even when it is a word game, it's highly visual, right? Like, it opens and you just immediately, like, you're like, at least for me, my eyes start being like, there's two G's over there and there's this, and it starts making patterns. And so, you know, we kind of recognized that early on and started experimenting with putting pictures in there or putting symbols or putting. So, you know, the symbols puzzle, we just thought it would be fun.
1: What was the response?
2: I think the response was a mix of, like, surprise, I think delight, a little irritation, not irritation, like, just sort of like, like, what are those crazy people doing?
1: I remember. Yeah. Like, yelling into the void, talking to God knows who, just being like, why did they do this?
2: Yeah.
1: Why did they do this?
2: The one that made me do that, actually, is the one that was all two-letter words. For some reason, that was the one where, like, because I see the puzzles pretty far in advance, and then my brain is Swiss cheese, so then I immediately forget. It's wonderful. But it popped up, and it was all two-letter words, and I literally put it down. I was like, not today.
1: So we're allowed to sometimes put it down.
2: You are allowed to put it down sometimes. Some people really care about streaks. I am not one of those people, but sometimes, because again, like, you should be doing, not you should, I'm just a lady, don't listen to me, but sometimes I think people forget that you can make things easier on yourself, you know? It's like when you're walking down the street and you see, like, a giant puddle, you'll be like, you know what, I'm going to cross the street.
1: So you're giving us permission to some days skip the game.
2: Actually, no. I think I'm contractually obligated to say, like, please play every day. Play every game.
1: Every game.
2: If you want to open and play a puzzle every hour, that would just be, like, amazing. But, you know, if you see a puzzle and you're like, you know what, let me put this down and come back to it.
1: I cheat. And that I phone a friend.
2: Sam, between you and me.
1: Yeah.
2: I love cheating.
1: Heard it here first.
2: You should cheat because it's your game. It's your game. And you get, like, the point is to get what you want to get out of it. Like, so for example, if you want to look up a word in the crossword,
1: whoa.
2: I think it's fine. You know, I think if you need to look it up because you're stuck on a corner, I think it's fine, you guys.
1: It's fine. Okay.
2: You're only hurting yourself. If you even consider it that.
1: Yeah.
2: So, you know.
1: All right.
2: But a lot of people don't agree. We have my favorite. We got an email the other day from a lady who she's convinced that a woman in her Wordle group chat is cheating. And she wanted us to, like, do an investigation.
1: Stop.
2: And I was I would love to do an investigation. Wait. However, I don't.
1: Set this up. How do you cheat in a Wordle group chat?
2: I have no idea.
1: How long was her email?
2: It was only a couple paragraphs. She didn't give us a lot. Because I don't even know if these people meet in person. Like, all I know is that there's a group chat of people
1: who wordle
2: together
1: and share scores,
2: and she's like, this person, she is always, like, so quick, she always gets it, like, in under three, and there's just, like, no way that she's this good at Wordle. She used the word investigate, and I was like, if I could make that a part of my job is investigating Wordle crimes, I would do it, because I'm nosy and gossipy. I would love to know. But people take it really seriously.
1: Yes.
2: And that's, you know, that's fair. But that's between them
1: and their God.
2: And their people. Yeah, I don't know.
1: I will say the one thing where I get really, really, really competitive about, I'm really competitive about my time on the mini crossword. I had a streak where for weeks I could do sub 30 seconds.
2: That's amazing.
1: Is it?
2: I want to say the average is actually, like, closer to 2 minutes.

0: that crosswords were for those kind of people.
1: Mm-hmm.
0: And those kind of people mm-hmm. were richer, whiter, and more educated than me.
1: Yeah.
0: And what I've found is that when I play any number of y'all's games, I'm surprised by how little I see words that just feel not classist, but
1: yeah.
0: of a certain milieu.
1: We
0: like, that surprises me pleasantly.
1: Yeah. It's really, when I first started this job, I did like a whole like obsessive deep dive and like past crosswords and and past fill. And I think that like that has changed over time. But also I think that like what we kind of consider sort of like high culture mm-hmm. versus popular culture mm-hmm. versus like low culture has sort of like mixed a lot more than it used to because people like us now have access to yeah. certain things and the economic power to kind of vote with our dollars in that mm-hmm. way to be like, I want to see this. Mm-hmm. I want to read this. I want to listen to this. And so it would be, you know, again, we're a newspaper, like we're supposed to be in touch with
0: yeah.
1: the people yeah. and culture and yeah. what people are talking about. So it has to be reflected in the puzzles. And so I think that there has been a shift. And one thing, you know, especially with the crossword, where it was like part of what we had to kind of break down, like, what is it that makes a crossword good? And there's all the technical stuff. But then, you know, I think that there were some kind of like assumptions about what were like that a certain
0: class of people,
1: caliber of word,
0: yeah,
1: is what makes a crossword good. But mm-hmm. it actually isn't. Like, it's the mix and the diversity of words and the fluidity in which you can like play with those words is yeah. what makes the crossword good.
0: Yeah.
1: And so, you know, I think it makes sense. And you know, the puzzle team has grown. The puzzle editor staff has grown.
0: We have
1: 6 puzzle editors now.
0: Yeah.
1: When I started, we had just rounded up to I think 4.
0: Mm-hmm. So how big is the whole team?
1: Oh, the whole team, like including engineers. Mm-hmm. I can't give an exact number, mm-hmm. but it's like, you know, around like over 100.
0: Stop.
1: Yeah.
0: Over 100 people.
1: Yeah. But most of them are engineers or designers.
0: That's wild, though. I mean, 100 people mm-hmm. making the games for us.
1: Yeah.
0: That's
1: wild. There's like 10. We have 10 in the portfolio.
0: Yeah. Yeah.
1: And we also make all, there's a bunch of puzzles that go in print. That don't show up online.
0: Yeah, you're right. I forgot
1: so,
0: about that.
1: So, like, we're also
0: yeah.
1: handling all yeah. of those as well. Yeah.
0: Hearing you talk about making these puzzles accessible to all kinds of people and
1: yeah.
0: trying to bypass things that feel classist or elite or of a certain whatever in these puzzles, I'm wondering how much of your perspective on all of that and your insight on all of that is informed by you being a Black woman in this section, in the Times Game section.
1: All of it, right?
0: Say more.
1: Because I think, and this is like an industry-wide sort of, I don't know if problem is the right way to say it, is that, you know, we're supposed to be objective and we're aiming towards a general audience. But the general audience is determined by, like the person in charge is like, well, the general audience is me, right?
0: Mm-hmm.
1: And so for a lot of times, like, you know, what we are saying is for a general audience, we actually mean white people, or we mean white people of a certain socioeconomic background,
0: mm-hmm.
1: Or, you know, that's yeah. the general audience. But, you know, I'm also the general audience, right? So like, yeah. it's kind of like what I was saying. Some of it is to my taste.
0: Yeah.
1: And my taste is informed by my upbringing and, you know, how I grew up. So I would say a lot of it is, but you know, at the same time, like it is my job to think of everyone. It's just yeah. like, this is the lens that I have,
0: yeah.
1: You know, and I do have a deep, you know, cause I wouldn't say it's tricky. Everyone has to do this. Like there's the audience that we know that we have, like we know that
0: yes.
1: we have them
0: yes.
1: and we don't want to alienate them.
0: Yes.
1: And, we want them to feel like this is their product too. And we also want other people to realize that this product is for them. But I think that it's important to trust your audience as well.
0: Mm.
1: Like the people who solve our puzzles, the people who read the Times, you know, they tend to be, they're curious people. They want to know what's going on.
0: Mm-hmm.
1: They want to feel well-rounded. They want to feel smart. They want to feel like they're in touch with things. And so it's interesting because with puzzles, like you want to feel like you can solve them.
0: Yeah.
1: But you also want to be the kind of person who knows enough to solve them. And so like we're providing you that. And so like puzzles are constructed in such a way that you should be able to solve it. And
0: yeah.
1: the things that you didn't know, you can either look them up afterwards or, which is like, you know, what you and I do for all kinds.

0: tons of content, right? We don't see ourselves in it. We're like, you know, but we understand.
1: Yes.
0: Right? People can do that for us in exchange.
1: I like that.
0: You know? So it's kind of strange that, like, we kind of pretend that people can't do that. Because they can. We do it all the time.
1: Yeah, yeah. Also, all of us have a supercomputer in our back pockets.
0: Literally. So
1: look it up. You've so given us permission to look up stuff during the game.
0: Cheat. Cheat.
1: I love that the C word has come up several times in this chat. You're giving us permission to sometimes cheat.
0: Yeah.
1: It's not the end of the world.
0: I know. I mean, everybody has their own moral code, whatever. Like, if you're in competition with somebody else, maybe don't cheat. But, like, if you're...
1: I mean, I hear you giving me specific dispensation permission.
0: Yes.
1: And permission to cheat on Wordle.
0: Yes.
1: Bless me.
0: This is... Yes. You get it.
1: Okay.
0: Yeah. Bibbidi bobbidi boo.
1: This has been the greatest way to end an interview that I've had in my career. You freed me from a lot of things, this conversation.
0: I'm glad I could help.
2: 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Our senior producer is Bennett Purser. Our podcast producer is Andrea Bautista. Phil Richards is our technical director. Alicia Baitoub composed our theme music. And together, Arnie Seipel and I executive produced this show. 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
1: Brandon Flowers, frontman of The Killers, has a new solo album. 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
3: 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You'll get a full range of the latest news. You'll also spend some time with Brandon Flowers. He fronts the rock band The Killers. On his latest solo album, he takes a country-western approach to share personal tales of his youth in Utah. 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
6: Continuously at sea for more than 8 months. And nearly 30 years after Tupac Shakur was killed, the trial of Duane Davis gets underway tomorrow in Las Vegas. The 63-year-old is the first and only person to face charges in Tupac's shooting death. I'm Janine Herbst, NPR News.

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Don't worry, we've got you covered. From Chef Jose Andres to former U.S.

0: As the story unfolds,
1: I know this is a hard question. Do you have thoughts about what you believe the president's real intent is?
0: We're digging for answers. Is there some other way, Senator, that you can get that done?
1: So in that particular case, what's going wrong?
0: What about the costs? Do you have a sense of the scope there? Uncovering the details that keep you informed, morning to evening.
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